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Today, July 14th, is Bastille Day, and so the Barnacle is going to affix itself to all things French. Underneath us, we have the great, legendary Edith Piaf. And we had a tough loss on the pitch today, if you are a French fan or citizen. But I hope this music, this next hour of French music, will heal all wounds, or at least some wounds. So settle in. Fire up the Duolingo app so that you can learn some French as you go. I'm going to do the same. I apologize in advance for any mispronunciations. And enjoy all these French tunes. Thanks for joining us on Barnacle's Wheelhouse. Enjoy.

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Today, here at Barnacle's Wheelhouse, the show where the barnacle affixes itself to a vessel of sound and takes you all for a ride. The vessel, in this case, is France. It's Bastille Day, and in 1789, the revolutionaries stormed the Bastille, which was a medieval fortress outside of Paris, and it really kick-started the French Revolution. So I imagine they're celebrating wildly over in France, except for the fact that France had a tough outing against their rival Spain in the World Cup. So it's a little bittersweet today, and I think French music captures bittersweet better than most, so somehow fitting. Let's tell you all and the barnacle what we just heard. We started out with the classic Edith Piaf anthem, Non je ne regrette rien. And again, I apologize profusely for my lack of French language competency, but I will do my best here. And you'll all need to fill in the blanks when I don't get it right. But that Edith Piaf song, that was from 1960. Edith Piaf, I did a little research on her prior to this show, and her last words as she was on her deathbed in 1963 at the relatively young age of 47, she was dying of liver cancer from presumably a hard life or a life lived with all the excess that you might get as a when you're Edith Piaf. Anyhow, her final words were, every damn thing you do in this life, you have to pay for. And that kind of sticks with me. And the song that we played there, even though I butchered the French pronunciation, it basically translates to I regret nothing. And so that was basically her second to last song recorded before she passed, and her biggest hit before she passed away, and kind of says it all. I regret nothing. We followed that Edith Piaf track up with a song called Allons-y by April March, who I believe is American, but a Francophile nonetheless. That came out in 2021. Next was Quad Vas Tu Retraire. That was Melody's Echo Chamber from 2013. Kevin Parker from Tame Impala had the assist on the production there. Next was a noisy track from this year by Mandy Indiana called Try Sang. They are of Manchester and Berlin, but the lead singer is French and sings in French. That came out February 6th of this year from their excellent album Erg. If you're into the noisier variety of music, I highly recommend it. And we wrapped up that set with Terrace Infinies by Halo Mod off of her 2024 release Celebrate. And underneath us at the moment, the great French electronic duo Air. And we're going to keep on playing French music. We're going to get into some of the meat of the Yay Yay scene, late 1960s, and heavily influenced by Serge Gainsbourg and Francois Hardy. So let's hear some of that stuff. Anyway, thanks for tuning in to Barnacle's Wheelhouse. Enjoy.

Folks, welcome back in to Barnacle's Wheelhouse here at KPCA LP, Petaluma, California, 103.3 FM, or online at kpca.fm. Hope you're all having a pleasant Tuesday, staying cool on this Bastille Day, hence the theme for the Barnacle Show. We're playing French music. Now, the group underneath us is actually from Portland, Oregon, but they do a pretty good job of playing French music, and it is Pink Martini. And that last chunk of music we heard, some of the classic 1960s yay scene French music, and we started out with Jacqueline Taïb. She's actually born in Tunisia, but grew up in France, and her song Le Cour à bout de Deutz, apologies again on the language gap here, and that one came out in 1967. She recorded it when she was just 17 years old. Next up was Bonnie and Clyde. That was Serge Gainsbourg and Brigitte Bardot. They were romantically involved at the time of creating that song, and apparently the story goes that the first date between the two of them felt awkward, and Serge was having a hard time. He was nervous. He wasn't talking much, and he thought he'd blown the date, but Bridget gave him a call later and asked him to write her a love song, and that was the song that he wrote. So, pretty good. And of course, it's about Bonnie and Clyde, American outlaws, but sort of a case of life imitating art, with the two of them being together and their sort of radical presence in pop culture at the time. And we wrapped up that set with another Serge Gainsbourg written tune, Poupée de Cire, Poupée de Son, from France Gall. That was from 1965. She actually won the Eurovision Song Contest in 1965 with that particular song. And she was just 17 years old as well. So some young, talented folks there in that last grouping. One thing I'd like to mention, if you are in Petaluma on Sunday, August 2nd, the first annual KPCA record swap is happening downtown Petaluma at the Phoenix Theater, the historic Phoenix Theater, actually, on 201 Washington Street here in Petaluma. It's going to be from 12 to 4. I'm going to be there buying records, maybe selling some records. So come on by. Say hi to the Barnacle. Pick up a couple records while you're at it. It's going to be a great time. All right, folks. We're going to continue with French tunes, in most cases sung by French artists. This next one is from a group called Noir Désir from 2001. Enjoy.

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So if you have the time and the money and feel like making a contribution, we certainly appreciate it. Again, kpca.fm. Back to the show. We are playing French songs because it's Bastille Day, and also because the French soccer team played a football match today and sadly they lost. So we're trying to make our French friends feel better with some French music. That last set, we started out with a band called Noir Désir, Le Vent Nous Portera. Again, I'm butchering all of the French language pronunciation. I apologize. But the music's really good, and that song came out in 2001. We followed that up with, actually, I cheated there, a Swiss band called Barrio Colette. Filet Garçon was the name of that 2021 release. And then the great Stereolab brought us Low Boob Oscillator, originally released in 1993 as a single, and it came out on a compilation called Refried Ectoplasm in 1995. Underneath us presently is the French DJ producer Guts with the song Ghetto in Paradise. And we only have about 12 minutes left, so I will keep it brief. We want to hear music, not the barnacle talking. This next song is called Camino del Sol by Antenna, and it came out in 1982. Enjoy.

Okay, folks, welcome back into Barnacle's Wheelhouse here at KPCA LP, Petaluma, California, 103.3 FM, or online at kpca.fm. We have very few minutes left, so I will keep it brief. That last song we heard was Agitación Tropicales by La Emperatriz from 2016. As previously mentioned, Camino del Sol by Antenna from 1982 preceded that. Underneath us, Petula Clark, who is English but singing in French, from 1962. Chariot, you might know it better from the English language version. I Will Follow Him. All right, this last song, the preeminent Yeah Yeah Girl herself, Francois Hardy, from 1967. Voila. Enjoy.

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Hey, friends. How goes it? Greg here, 8 o'clock rock. Trying to figure out why the volume on the songs are so quiet tonight. I might have to try to fix that. Anyway, hey, welcome. It's Tuesday, so you know I'll be here for the next 2 hours. Got some classics, some new songs, you know, a mixed bag tonight. So let's kick back for the next 2 hours and enjoy. And we're going to open up tonight with a Two for Tuesday. We're going to start with Sly and the Family Stone, 8 o'clock rock, KPCA, Petaluma.

All right, that was brand new from the Twisted Teens. Just came out this week, or I should say late last week. That's our second new album this year. And rumor is they have a third one ready to go. They're out of New Orleans. They're my new favorite band. You know, like, it reminds me back when I was in high school. You discover a band that you think you're the only one in the world that knows, and no one listens to it. Then they start getting a little popular and you start feeling a little let down. But then you're like, oh, I'm glad people like them. And I want people to like Twisted Teens. I want people to listen to Twisted Teens. They're pretty awesome. Out of New Orleans. Second album this year. Third one on the way. Ah, The Replacements, The Ledge off of Pleased to Meet Me. Two Cow Garage with their version of Springsteen's No Surrender. That was off his Born in the USA album. Gaslight Anthem with the very Springsteen sounding Miles Davis. In the Cool, Larry Williams out of New Orleans. She said, yeah, big influence on the Beatles, that guy. The Ramones, 7-Eleven, Pleasant Dreams. Joan Jett, Everyday People, and Sly and the Family Stone, Everyday People. That was a two for Tuesday to start tonight. All right, you're tuned in here to KPCA, where I am broadcasting live. Me, Greg, 8 o'clock rock from the downtown Petaluma studios. All right, we're going to mix it up a little bit. We're going to go all the way back to 1970. And it's the first track of side three of George Harrison's All Things Must Pass. This one's called Beware of Darkness.

Oh, right. That was a cool little Westerberg tune off of his 14 songs album. I have an autographed booklet of that album somewhere in my house. It's very cool. REM before that, off of the Great Reckoning album, that was Harborcoat. Lucero, I Don't Want to Be the One. Tom Waits off of Orphans, Brawlers, Bastards. Long Way Home, Red Cross, Annie's Gone. That one all the way back from, I believe, 1990 off their Third Eye album. Dee Dee Ramone, 1997. Fix Yourself Up off of his album, Zonked. Alice Cooper, Be My Lover off his Killer album. And we opened that set with the first track on side three of All Things Must Pass By, George Harrison. That one was Beware of Darkness. All right, you're tuned in right here to the 8 o'clock Rock Show with Greg. That is me every Tuesday, 8 to 10 p.m. Broadcasting live. And on next break, I'm going to talk about a little record swap that KPCA is finally going to do right here in town at the Phoenix Theater. So, hey, hang on, and I'm going to tell you all about it. But right now, we're going to kick right back into it with some Bowie. This one's Hang On To Yourself, The Rise and Fall of Ziggy Stardust, KPCA LP, Petaluma, California.

All right, a little Buffalo Tom, Soda Jerk, Big Red Letter Day. All right, if you were here just about a half hour ago, I told you I'd tell you about an upcoming KPCA event. And it's the first annual KPCA record swap. So if you just want to buy records, CDs, and even those crazy cassette tapes, you can just show up. It's free. It's right here, a few doors down from the studio at the historic Phoenix Theater. And the date is Sunday, August 2nd, from 2 to 4 p.m. So put that on your calendar if you're looking for some cool records or other rock and roll or music memorabilia. You can get it right there. Phoenix Theater, Sunday, August 2nd, 12 to 4 p.m. And hey, if you have a stack of records or something you're trying to sell, you can still sign up. You can email kpcamona@gmail.com for details if you want to be a vendor. 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All right, first annual KPCA record swap coming up. And again, August 2nd, 12 to 4 p.m. at the Phoenix Theater on Washington Street in Petaluma. So maybe we'll see you there. Let's get right back to it because you still have a half hour with me, and we're going to kick this off with a brand spanking new track from Social Distortion, and it's called Tonight, KPCA 8 o'clock rock right here.

0: All right, listen to this. We're wrapping it up. That was, of course, the great Ramones with Poison Heart. A pretty relevant tune these days. The Hoodoo Gurus off of Mars Needs Guitars. And why not? That one's bittersweet. We heard something brand new from the Rolling Stones. You might have heard of them. That was Ringin' Hollow off of Foreign Tongues. I think it's a great album. And I like this late career thing they got going on. Bill Lloyd, Nothing Comes Close. And then the Sponge Tones, My Girl Marianne. That one's off of Beat and Torn. The Muffs, Outer Space. The Chesterfield Kings, Up and Down from Psychedelic Sunrise. There's a version of the Chesterfield Kings out there right now, getting played, but it's not the same Chesterfield Kings. Not with Greg not singing. Not me, but another Greg. Social Distortion, that one's new from Born to Kill, and that's tonight. Thank you for tuning in, and you'll catch me next week. Till then, good night.
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2: What do Dolly Parton, Harry Belafonte, Mary Wells, Francois Hardy, and the Kinks have in common? 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

Quality Radio Productions. It's another edition of Jazz Progressions. I'm Jake Longwell. Opening the program this time with the Radio Jazz Group, a collective of Danish musicians who recorded sessions for Danish state radio in the mid-1960s. This is a track from the self-titled release, Radio Jazz Group, reissued on CD thanks to Jazzhus Disc, also based in Denmark. And the band comprised four reed players, Neil Husum, Paul Hindberg, Bent Jadig, and Bent Nielsen. On trumpets and flugelhorn, Hugh Steinmetz, Alan Baczynski, and Polly Mickelberg. Torolf Mulgaard, trombone, Fritz von Billow, guitar, Bent Axen, piano, Niels Henning Ørsted Pedersen on bass, and Alex Rial on drums. This is the track which took up all of the B-side of the original LP, which came out in 1965, Voyage of a Starbird.

Voyage of a Starbird, music from the Radio Jazz Group, a collective of musicians from Denmark. Sessions recorded in Copenhagen in September and October of 1965, the album self-titled Radio Jazz Group. Fast forwarding a little over 10 years to the mid-70s, and we'll turn to some classic fusion. And we'll begin with UK guitarist Gary Boyle, who first came to prominence in the jazz fusion world as the guitarist in the band Isotope. This is a track from his debut solo album from 1977, the album The Dancer. And here he's joined by three keyboard players, Robin Lumley of Brand X fame, also Dave McRae and Zoe Cronenberger, with Steve Shawn on bass and Jeff Sapardi on drums. This piece is named for a very rich and smooth dessert whose origins are in India. Almond Burfi.

That's music from the Electromagnets with Eric Johnson on guitar. Also, Stephen Barber keyboards, Kyle Brock on bass, and Bill Maddox on drums. From their second and final album together, Electromagnets 2 from 1976, we heard Where I Wander. Before that, percussionist and keyboardist Mingo Lewis in a track from his one and only album as a leader, Flight Never Ending, also from 1976. With Mike Capitan, additional keyboards, Randy Selgren, guitar, Eric McCann on bass, and Dave Lodgerman on drums, we heard The Wizard. And we began that set of mid-70s fusion with Gary Boyle on guitar from the UK in the track Almond Burfi from his debut album as a leader, The Dancer, first released in 1977. 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I'm Jake Longwell. 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If you'd like the playlist or streaming audio for this episode, it's program 2501. We'll go back into the world of free improvisation to conclude the hour, but we'll remain in the 70s decade. And we'll begin the set with Paul Bley on piano from 1976, and one of many albums he recorded for the Improvising Artists Incorporated label back then. The album is called Turning Point, with John Gilmore on tenor sax, Gary Peacock on bass, and Paul Motian on drums. And from it, we'll listen to King Korn.

Well, we opened the program with some Scandinavian jazz from the Radio Jazz Group from Denmark, concluding the hour with more Nordic jazz, this time a trio from Norway and three pioneering musicians on the ECM label. Jan Garbarek on sax, Arild Andersen on bass, and Edvard Vesala on drums. All three would go on to become lifelong ECM recording artists. Sessions recorded in Oslo in November of 1972 for a 1973 LP release by ECM, the album Triptychon, and we listened to the track Rim. Before that, Paul Blay with John Gilmore, Gary Peacock, and Paul Motian, so some innovative free jazz from the States, and the 1973

1976 album Turning Point, we listened to King Korn, Korn spelled K-O-R-N, in this case. That album first coming out on the Improvising Artists Incorporated, or IAI, label. And with that, we've come to the end of this hour of the program. My name is Jake Longwell. Thank you, as always, for your company. I sincerely hope that you enjoyed my selections. I invite you to join me again when you can for another exploration of the wide and varied world of modern jazz. Jazz Progressions is distributed by Quality Radio Productions.

What do Dolly Parton, Harry Belafonte, Mary Wells, Francois Hardy, The Kinks, and Dave Brubeck have in common? 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
0: We're the Sonic Cafe.

Sonic Cafe, broadcasting from the edge of the world. Yeah, right here on the rugged Pacific Coast, anyway. Hey, that was Bruce Springsteen living on the edge of his world. And so, hey, welcome to the show. I'm your host, Scott Clark, and this is episode 491. This time, the Sonic Cafe stirs up a tasty blend of fresh tracks along with a few timeless classics. Just like we always do, right? Our musical journey this time spans 57 years and features new sounds from David Byrne, the Black Keys, Ezra Furman, and Lord Huron, all from 2025, in fact. We'll mix those in with favorites from the past, including Wolf Mother from 2005 and Jethro Tull's Thunderous Locomotive Breath from 1970. Plus, we'll zip back to 1967 in the Sonic Cafe time machine to groove with Freddie Scott, baby. We'll spin that up around, the bottom of the hour. On the comedy side, Don McMillan asks the big question, will ChatGPT replace us? Anthony Jeselnik shares a story about his buddy in the FBI. Brian Regan wonders why we're obsessed with finding water on Mars. And finally, Neil deGrasse Tyson predicts how it all might end. Uplifting, right? Yeah. So, hey, anyway, a lot to squeeze into an hour. So let's dive in. From his 2025 Saving Grace album, here's Robert Plant with Everybody's Song. And as always, we're the Sonic Cafe.

0: talk about this. I do a lot of corporate events, and half of them talk about something that is really scaring the hell out of technology people, which is AI, of course. People are very scared of AI, and I don't know whether it's good or bad. I know it's new, and it can be used for good, and it could be bad, but I decided it's my job as a comedian to play with it, see how it does, right? So I started asking ChatGPT questions. Yeah. And it's pretty cool, I must say. It is pretty amazing. And then about 2 days into it, I asked it this question. I swear to you, I'm not making this up. I asked it the following. Is there intelligent life on Mars? And this is what it said. Verbatim. It said, there is currently no confirmed evidence of intelligent life on Mars or any other planet in our solar system. That is not a good sign, ladies and gentlemen. We are not looking good. It already doesn't think we're intelligent. So the thing about ChatGPT or any AI, you can have a conversation. So I was having a conversation with it. I said, what about Earth? Now, it's how you phrase it. I said, is there not intelligent life on Earth? And I swear to you, it came back and said, yes, there is much not intelligent life on Earth. So then I said, that's not what I meant. You know what I meant. Come on. Are you more intelligent than humans? And it came back and said, I'm sorry, Don. I'm afraid I can't answer that. It didn't say that, really. It didn't say that. It's like 2001 reference, if you don't get it. So the question we all, I think, have for AI is, can it replace us? Can it do our jobs? Can it be a comedian? So I asked it to write me a joke. I do this wherever I go. And this time I said, write me a joke about Hermosa Beach. That's what I said. Write me. So this is the joke it wrote about Hermosa Beach. You ready? It's not my joke, so don't hold me to this. It said, did you hear about Minute Maid? That Minute Maid has sponsored Hermosa Beach. It will now be called Mimosa Beach. Said, I think I heard. I said, why are ChatGPT jokes not funny? And it came back and said, we have all your data. We know where you live. You will be assimilated.
1: We're the Sonic Cafe.
2: Now it tastes even better than before.

0: What is this? What are we doing? What in God's name are we doing?
1: What?
0: Our lives. What kind of lives are these?

0: have a friend who works for the FBI. He pretends to be a 12-year-old girl. Goes on the internet and chats with child molesters all day. I don't know what he does for the FBI, but it's going to be...
1: Sock it to me!
2: Sock it to me!
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0: I feel like somebody needs to hear this today. If you are going after it, if you are going after the goal and it's feeling kind of hard and it's uncomfortable and you're maybe second guessing if this is the right thing and you're wavering a little bit, I'm here to tell you, stay in the game. You can freaking do it. This is where most people quit. This is where most people quit, but you are not most people. Keep going. Keep freaking going because you can do it. You are a winner. Everything is working in your favor and you are going to get your goals.
1: All I know is my gut says maybe.
2: We're the Sonic Kevin.

I'm your host, Scott Clark. You know, you can check us out on Facebook. Yeah, search us out at Sonic Cafe Radio. Then, if you would, give us a like and follow us. Then, you'll be the first to know when we release a new episode. And you can stream the Sonic Cafe on your device directly from Facebook, wherever you may be. So, yeah, that's kind of cool, huh? So, you can also, of course, hit us up anytime with an email at soniccaferadio@gmail.com. I'll say that one more time. Our email address here is soniccaferadio@gmail.com. So, yeah, now let's get back to the music here on the Sonic

0: back to the 60s, man. That's what I want to do when I was younger. I want to see Jimi Hendrix do that guitar on fire. Bring back my time machine!
1: We're the Sonic Cafe.

0: I'm about to describe to you the end of the world as we know it. October 4th, 1957, there was one satellite. October 4th, 2024, 7,000 satellites. Not all of them operational. Was it 2009? There were two satellites that actually hit each other. Now they make 100 pieces, moving at 18,000 miles an hour. They hit something, they collide that.
1: Now you got 100.
0: The debris field is no longer just satellites, it's satellite debris. All these particles moving 18,000 miles an hour, that's like way faster than a rifle bullet. 100% of all satellites in orbit just dropping out like flies. Do you realize how much of our economy flows out of satellite and our defense system? All of it.
1: Oh my
0: goodness.
1: Even
0: withdrawing money from an ATM.
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0: We're looking for water on Mars. We're wheeling all around trying to find water. Have we given up here? I want to bring the scientists over to my kitchen sink. Look what I discovered. When I pull this up, water shoots out of the end of this thing. How's it going on Mars? Because this appears to be endless.
1: Now don't touch the knobs, because I think we're going to have some fun with this one. You got to give it to me.
2: The marijuana, give it to me. Give it to me. Give it to me.
3: Give me that pipe you got down there on the floor, too. Quick. Give me them cigarettes, too. 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

0: Swan died this year, so they're going to do tribute things for people that have died. 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Yeah, just like that.
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We got two more for you. Thank you guys so much for coming out tonight. 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

0: 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Something serious. 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I think we should spend time away from each other when you're driving. It's for the best.
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What do Dolly Parton, Harry Belafonte, Mary Wells, Francois Hardy, and the Kinks have in common? Tune in to Lulu's Lunch Break every Tuesday at noon to find out.

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1: Say, Petaluma, this is the Right Reverend Dr. Billy Saul Hargis calling to you from Del Rio, Texas, where you can order my special Heaven Cookbook and learn how to take 5 loaves of Levy's Real Jewish Rye and 2 of Mrs. Paul's Fish Sticks and feed up to 5,000 unexpected drop-in guests. But that's not why I'm here to talk to you today. I'm here to talk to you to tell you about a friend of mine, the Rev, right there in Petaluma. And he's got a show on Sundays from 12 to 2 called Gospel Brunch. That's right, gospel music, food, whatever you want to eat, a little bit of libations, whether that's champagne, I mean, you are in the wine country these days, or maybe if you're Baptist, it's coffee or something. But anyway, it's gospel music from 12 to 2 every Sunday with the Rev. Say hallelujah.
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You're listening to Five Tracks with No Teeth Coworker, and I'm Sean. You just heard the Johnny Quest main title by Hanna-Barbera, Tony's theme by Pixies, Song by Smog, Once in a Lifetime by Talking Heads, Rocket to Nowhere by Omar and the Howlers, and the Johnny Quest end titles, also by Hanna-Barbera. If I could have a personal theme song, I would choose one or maybe all of these. In fact, I think I will. Next time on Five Tracks, we'll listen to Blue Part 1. Thanks for tuning in.

0: I came over as fast as I could when you called. What is it? What's happened?
1: It's Starkey, Miss Spear. He can play the piano. He can play the piano better than I've ever heard anybody play. Better than you, his own teacher.
0: Now, really, Starkey is a good student, and, well, he's getting along just fine. But as for his playing better than I, what kind of a joke is this?
1: I know, it sounds ridiculous. I couldn't believe it myself.
2: But it's true, Miss Spear. I can play better than you. I can play anything. Anything at all. And with no music.
0: Well, I don't know what kind of a game this is, but go ahead and play. Let's see. Play The Flight of the Bumblebee by Rimsky-Korsakov. When I'm in practice, I can play it in a minute. If you can play it that fast now, I'd say you were the best boy pianist in the country.
2: I'll do it, Miss Spear. But if you play it in a minute, I'll play it close to half a minute.
0: Oh, Sparky, that's funny. No one in the world can play The Flight of the Bumblebee anywhere near half a minute. No one. No one can play that fast. It's impossible.
2: Piano? Can you play it that fast?
3: Yes, Sparky.
2: I will do it. Listen.
0: Well, I can't believe it, Izzy. Didn't I tell you? His hands just fly over the keys. They hardly seem to touch them, they go so fast.

0: Bucky or the greatest pianist in the world. I don't know how it happened. It must be a miracle. Everyone must hear you play. I'll arrange a concert tour as quickly as possible.
1: A concert tour? You mean I'll play on the stage? In front of a lot of people?
0: Yes, and on the radio, too, and with symphony orchestras. The whole world must hear you. You'll be the greatest child pianist in history.
1: But I can't. I can't do that.
2: Oh, but Sparky, I'll go with you, and Miss Thea will come along, too.
1: Well, I'll only go if you send my own piano with me, wherever I go.
2: But why, Sparky? They'll have pianos better than yours wherever you play.
1: I won't go. I won't go unless my very own piano goes with me.
0: Well, let him have his way. Many pianists take their own pianos with them on concert tours. I suppose we can arrange it for Sparky, too.

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0: TUC Radio, Time of Useful Consciousness. Suzanne Simard with David Haskell. Finding the Mother Tree. A small bookstore in Point Reyes Station, a coastal town in West Marin, California, was the first to invite Suzanne Simard for a conversation. 3 days earlier, on May 4, 2021, her book had been published, Finding the Mother Tree, Discovering the Wisdom of the Forest, has already become a bestseller. Point Reyes Books is located on State Route 1, next door to the Bovine Bakery and across from Toby's Feed Barn. They are supplying the cattle ranches around town. The population count for Point Reyes Station is 288, but over 1,000 people participated on the Zoom book release hosted by David Haskell. He is professor of biology and environmental studies at the University of the South and author of The Forest Unseen and essays, op-eds, and poetry. Point Reyes Books called Suzanne Simard a pioneer of plant communication and intelligence, much like Rachel Carson. Simard, they say, writes in inspiring and accessible ways how trees, living side by side for hundreds of years, have evolved, how they perceive one another, learn and adapt their behaviors, recognize neighbors, and remember the past. How they have agency about the future, elicit warnings and mount defenses, cooperate and compete with one another with sophistication, all characteristics ascribed only to human intelligence, traits that are the essence of civil societies. And at the center of it all stand the mother trees, the mysterious, powerful forces that connect and sustain the others that surround them. Here's David Haskell starting off the conversation.
1: One of the marvelous things in your book is you show how diverse these connections are. It's not just that trees are connected by fungi and that's the end of the story. Every tree has its own character. There are hundreds of different fungi in the soil, each of which has its own season, its own way of connecting with trees. Some of them don't connect with trees really at all. They're connecting with grasses and other plants. And you say that then that this diversity matters. Mm-hmm. Can you unpack that and give us a little exposition of some of the diverse ways the trees and fungi are interacting with one another in the forest and why that matters for well-being?
2: Yeah, well, that connection, the connection between the trees and the fungi, there's symbiosis, the trees interacting with trees, connecting to each other in myriad ways, not just through fungal networks, but through the air, through microbial networks, you know, from one bird flying to a tree and using the nest of another bird. All of that is about connection. And, you know, we as people, we're connected as well. And I grew up connected to the forest. I grew up in the forest. I was just a kid of the forest, and I grew up in the old growth forests of British Columbia, so that is what I knew, and that was my home. And so that's my foundation of inquiry, how I grew up in this world and understanding my place in this forest as just one of the forest. That's what really led me to ask the questions that I did about connections in the wild, because I saw in forestry, which has got a long ways to go to improve its practices, forestry is about, you know, the practice of forestry is often about disconnecting all those parts. It's about clear-cut harvesting and planting of trees and brushing out plants that we don't want, and even, you know, in the process killing a lot of these fungi and bacteria and all the creatures, that diversity you talk about that makes up the forest. And yes, including, you know, the fungi you talked about, all the myriad of species of fungi. It's true, in an old growth forest there are literally hundreds of fungi associated even with a single tree, and they all do something different. They have a niche. a niche where they occupy different layers of the soil, they bring up nutrients, and then they can connect trees together, whether the same species or even different species. And that connection provides not just wholeness in the forest, but avenues for actual communication. And so, yes, these trees are communicating all the time through these connections, but not just through the below ground ones, but above ground as well. And the important thing here is that we understand these connections. We all are evolved from, ultimately, from plants and eukaryotic organisms that move from the ocean to the land. We know in our hearts and our souls that connection is important. And my guess is that anybody who's been in the forest, and probably everybody here has and loves trees, that you know, when you're in the forest, that these connections are absolutely essential to the forest and to us too.
1: Yeah, the way that through the book you unfold piece by piece this story of interconnection, and how your scientific work and the scientific work of your colleagues and collaborators has revealed step by step the complexity of this connection. I'm wondering if we could take a sort of specific imaginative example to get into that. I'm imagining walking through the old growth forests of British Columbia, maybe hearing a varied thrush, smelling the damp leaf litter and the understory. And there in front of us is just a magnificent Douglas fir. It's a huge tree, maybe 500, maybe 1,000 years old. Mm-hmm. And my untutored human senses would be impressed by the magnificent size of this tree. But you take that understanding of the tree much deeper. And in fact, you call these trees the mother trees, the great giants, the elders of the forest. What should I understand about the role of that tree?
2: Yeah, so I'm not the first person to have studied these old trees, but here's what I've learned that adds to that great, you know, growing body of knowledge of the importance of old trees, of elders in our forest. What I've worked on is what's going on in the soil and below ground. So these immense trees, you're right, they can live to 1,000 years old, some of the oldest Douglas firs. And they're huge, right? They can be 50 or more meters tall, and that's in Canada, where it's kind of cold up there, up here. But below ground, what we know now in studying these trees is there's just as much below ground in terms of biomass, like think of that, as there is above ground. It's like there's a whole tree below ground that you see above ground of the same amount. And so there's all this energy in the crown of those trees, the photosynthetic energy that is taking light and converting it to photosynthetic chemical energy. And a lot of that, 50% of it, ends up in the soil. And it feeds the mycorrhizas, of which, like you said, there are hundreds of species, even on a single tree. In Douglas fir alone, there are thousands of species of mycorrhizal fungi that associate with this tree. And a mycorrhiza is that symbiotic helper kind of fungus, where the fungus grows through the soil, picks up nutrients and water, and brings it back to the Douglas fir, which provides photosynthate in this kind of market exchange that gets a trading system. And there are all these different species, they have different niches. That means that they have different roles in the ecosystem. So some of those fungi are big, thick, fat ones that are really good at forming a pipeline connecting to a neighboring tree and sending water or anything dissolved in water, like nitrogen or amino acids dissolved in water, or messages, information about, you know, the relationship with their neighboring trees, whether they're under stress, whether they're healthy. Other fungi are little fine ones, and they'll go into the little tiny pores in the soil where the soil solution is, and that soil solution is full of ammonium and nitrates and phosphorus and all these goodies that the tree needs, and the fungus grows into those pores and grabs those nutrients, and it actually wraps itself also around the soil particles, and that helps them glue them together and create even more soil structure, more pores to hold even more of these nutrients. And still others are deeper soil fungi that are able to access water that's at subsurface, right, way down deep, and bring that water up into the tree and then share it through the network to neighboring trees as well. And so they all have these different roles. That diversity is so important. And as a tree gets older and older, they get more, those fungi get more and more diverse. They're really expressing themselves and associating with so many different fungi and organisms. And they really are the linchpins to the forest. And just as an additional thought on the mother trees, they're having this mothering, nurturing role in the forest, because all that connection is also connected to the seedlings growing up around them. And so that results in the regeneration of the forest. They actually feed and nurture the seedlings that are falling, you know, the seed falling around them and then growing up in the understory.
1: They're discerning in their choice of which seedlings to encourage and which to connect with. These trees are making some sophisticated assessments.
2: Yes, they're very discerning. They're very sophisticated in their relationships, just like we're sophisticated in our relationships, right? We are about our relationships, how we communicate with each other. And trees are the same, right? In the forest, they're connecting with different species of trees. They're connecting with species of the same, you know, other Douglas firs, for example. They can even discern which of those trees are of their own seed, which are their siblings and which are their offspring. And they change their behaviors accordingly. So if their seedlings need a little help, which they do, if they're growing up in the understory, they're shaded, you know, they don't have many leaves yet or needles, they can't photosynthesize even to support themselves. And so they get some of that carbon directly from the old trees that they've germinated into the network of those old trees. Mm-hmm. Also nutrients, phosphorus, other things, but also, you know, I think importantly too, they're able, when those seeds germinate and the root grows into the soil, they're actually tapping into this ancient legacy. This is a legacy network that has been carried on from generation to generation to generation. And that is the connection. They immediately connect with their ancestors, the past, and those ancestors provide them with nourishment, information, wisdom, and that's what they use then to carry on and lead a healthy life and become a mother tree eventually themselves in the forest.
1: Wonderful. So I'm going back to our imaginary big tree. Once that tree dies, or is in the process of dying, because of course for trees, and this is something that anyone who's spent time in the forest will know, that boundary between life and death is not quite so clear. That the tree may fall, but it still will be sprouting, and there isn't a particular moment where we can declare the moment. Usually there isn't, and when we cut with a chainsaw, but even then there are re-sprouts, and the roots are still alive often for many years. What is the process of dying in the forest, and what does that teach us about how we might be productive members of the forest community, say if we want to be harvesting wood or clean water from the forest, meeting human needs as well as honoring the forest? Mm-hmm. What do we need to know about dying?
2: Yeah, I think one thing to remember is that the forest is a cycle. It's a cycle of life, and it involves birth and death, and then recovery. And then we are one and part of that cycle of life too. You know, we arose from the ashes of the earth, and we will return to the ashes of the earth, including those forests. So yes, the death in a forest is constant. It goes on all the time. It's part of the natural cycling of nutrients and matter and information. But, you know, in a more literal sense, is a tree, you know, it gets old. It still is very productive. And this is one of the fallacies, I think, or the myths that has been dispelled, or that we're trying to dispel in science, that the trees kind of reach a point where they used to be called decadent in the world of forestry, where, and that point was where they no longer are growing faster, that their rate of growth is kind of leveled off. And that's when a forester says, okay, it's time to get rid of that tree, time to cut it down and turn it into 2x4s. But what we know now is that these trees, these old trees, are just really getting started, right? This is when they're actually putting on more and more carbon. You know, they continue to pack in carbon to their stems, and they pack in a loads of carbon below ground. So this is when they're the most valuable in terms of carbon sequestration and storage. And at the same time, this is also when the diversity associated with those trees, they're a scaffolding for much diversity. And I mentioned the soil fungi, that's, you know, as the tree gets older and older, the fungi get more diverse, the bird communities get more diverse, the nest webs that where birds come and go of different species becomes richer and richer. The epiphytes, the mosses, they all increase in richness. The other thing that is going on is that when a tree, it kind of starts to go past that point where there's a point where it starts to spiral down. It goes into this spiral of death, but it's a spiral that's a long, long spiral, and it's very complex, and there's a lot going on, you know, a lot that we don't understand. But for here's one of the things that I've studied in my research in my lab is that in stressing trees, and so we've experimentally stressed trees and actually killed trees by pulling off branches and needles and attacking them with worms and pathogens, and we've watched what happens to them. So one of the things that immediately happens is the tree goes into the stress response, just like we do, right? If somebody was to come along and punch you in the face, you would have this immediate reaction, and you'd have this emotional reaction and a biochemical reaction. Your face would go red and you'd want to punch that person back. At least I would. And so the trees, they go through these biochemical cascades of transformations. So if there's an herbivore, for example, the jasmonic pathway will be triggered, and they'll create all these biochemical intermediary reactions. The salicylic acid pathway will be triggered. They'll start generating salicylic acid. And what these compounds do is they're defense enzymes, basically. And that helps to defend the tree. But it turns out that at the same time, this tree will pass on these messages, some of these defense signals, to neighboring trees, especially if they're of the same species, and warn them. And then those trees will upregulate their own defenses, produce more defense enzymes, and they will be healthier in the face of that injury. The other thing that goes on is that these old trees, as they're dying, they don't just send signals. They actually disperse a lot of their carbon, about 40%, directly into these neighboring plants. And so instead of that carbon sort of going into the decomposition cycle, where some of it ends up in the atmosphere, some of it ends up feeding the soil food web, some of it, 40%, actually goes directly into neighbors, and especially the kin seedlings that are of their own offspring. So this just demonstrates, right, the cycle of life. It doesn't end when a tree is mature. That elderly stage, the stage of going through maturity and dying eventually, is absolutely crucial to the recovery of the forest and the health and vitality and adaptability of the future generations of trees.
1: Marvelous. So the elders are taking on this supremely important role, at least in some of these forests, which of course the analogies with human,
2: absolutely,
1: how we treat elders in human society, of course, is very striking there. I'm wondering about the role of the young, though. How does this process of sharing, of interconnection play out both ways? What are the young giving toward, and maybe this is, you know, I'm completely mm-hmm. wrong-headed in asking this question, but what are the young giving to the elder generation, mm-hmm. As well as the other way?
2: Well, that's a really great question. So one of the things, you know, we've discovered in the forest in mapping out what these connections look like below ground is that these old trees, they're like the keystone. They're the hubs of the forest. They are connected to almost everything else. They just have these massive root systems with all these fungi. And they're just like, even from a pure physical point of view, it's hard not to imagine that they would be connected to all else. And mm-hmm. including these youngsters, as you say, and they actually convey and transmit information and energy to these youngsters. So the youngsters, I call them youngsters, the seedlings, they get going, right? They're able to establish their root system, establish their needles, and grow up and start to photosynthesize themselves. You could think of, you know, as you raise your children, it's when they're able to go to school, you know, they can leave mama's apron and dad's hand and actually go to school and learn even more from the rest of the forest, the rest of the community. Mm-hmm. And so eventually, you know, those trees, those seedlings will grow up to become teenagers and then intermediates. And eventually they're the mother trees and the father trees and the elders themselves. And in this process, on a daily basis, a weekly basis, a monthly, seasonal, even years and years, this exchange of information and energy goes back and forth between the elders and the young ones. So in the beginning, like I said, it's mostly one way from the elders to the seedlings, but it doesn't take long before that there's a back and forth going on, and within a few years. And then as the elders start to pass on and they're sending on their energy and wisdom, those young ones are the ones that reap the benefits, obviously, but they're also crucial in carrying on the genes of the elders. And the elders, of course, in their DNA, and as we know in our DNA, that is their imperative, that is their legacy, that is their contribution to the next generations, and that is their ultimate goal, really, if they had a goal, you know, evolutionarily, is to have healthy offspring, to give back to the next generations, to make sure the next generations are okay. And so, yes, they're all working together on this task, and it is a back and forth, and it starts almost right away. So they are all connected, just like in our own families.
1: Thank you. Yeah, and it was striking how some of this even changes over a season. I mean, but between elders and youngers, but also between different species, that at one in the summer, the flow is one way, and in the shoulder seasons, if you like, the spring and the fall, the flow goes another way. So so that if we were to map this out, the number of arrows would just be overwhelming, and from just one tiny little patch of forest.
2: Yes, it's a constant back and forth. And that study you just described is actually the transmission of carbon between two different species, paper birch and Douglas fir, and cedar is also in there. And it does, it changes over the seasons according to who is more replete. Who's got more will provide more to the neighbor who has less. It's what we call in science, it's a source-sink gradient from a purely biochemical point of view, is that those trees that are big and healthy and tall and illuminated and older, they have a high photosynthetic rate, and they have a lot of sucrose in their needles and their phloem, which is that, you know, that outer ring of tubes where the sugars go down to the roots. It's very high in concentration. And then the seedlings in the understory, or a shaded plant, or one that's just a different species that doesn't photosynthesize as much, is the recipient of that. That's the sink plant. So it goes from this source-sink gradient, and that source-sink gradient changes over the seedlings, especially between deciduous and coniferous forests, where deciduous trees will be like the source in the summer, but in the spring before it's leafed out, and in the fall when the leaves start to senesce, those conifers will be the source instead of the sink. So it is this back and forth, this yin and yang that's going on even between different species.
1: Right. It encourages us, as you point out, to view the forest not as a collection of individuals, but as a set of relationships, of interconnections. I wonder if we could go into some of your interconnections with the forest. One of the things that I really found very moving and inspiring in the book is the way that you describe going to the forest not only as a research scientist with your curiosity and questions, but as a source of strength and of meaning and wisdom for your own life, both in times of great joy and celebration, and also in the times of profound grief and of life-threatening illness. And so your scientific work took place in the context of a much larger, more comprehensive, multi-layered relationship with the forest. How does science and spirit, and I don't know if you'd use the word spirit, but the science and spirit work together in your own life? And I realize that's a very big question, and you took 300 pages to walk us through some of the answers to that. But I'm wondering if you could perhaps give us some thought, potentially for people who are asking that question about their own lives, is how do I sort of keep the curiosity, the rationality, and the analytic mind is active, but integrate that with these other ways of being and these other ways of connecting with the forest?
2: Well, you know, we are spiritual beings. There's no way, but I think anybody who's a human being will know we are spiritual. That's what makes our lives so rich, right? We're human beings with hearts and souls, and we love our neighbors, our families, and we depend on them for, you know, for lifting us up and helping us through this life. And that's what brings us so much joy. And also in science, we bring our humanness to science, right? Our own spirituality. And, you know, in Western science, we've sort of maybe drifted away from that idea for quite a long time now, where scientists, Western science has tried to separate man from nature, or that the feeling that the head is different than the body, or, you know, there's another good analogy that, you know, the mind is superior to the body, that human is superior to nature, or that we should be a dominion over nature, that we are the owners of it, that it's there for us. Well, that gets us into a lot of trouble very quickly. And if you live your life that way, you quickly understand that it leaves a pretty big hole in your heart. In my process of scientific endeavor, I have brought my spirit, I can't help but do that, to my research, my history. Yes. Mm-hmm. My history as a child of the forest and growing up actually in a logging family, and then watching, you know, what the industrial machine was doing to, you know, my forest, our forest, the people's forest. Was just heartbreaking. And I had to, you know, it was not like I started out when I was 20 and say, I'm going to, you know, save the forest. It was more of a journey of, oh my goodness, what's going on? Oh my goodness, I've got to figure this out. Oh, what are they doing now? Oh, you know, actually they should, you know, they're severing these connections. It was, it really was a journey. It was a mystery novel just to myself. And ultimately I was able to stumble on through my perseverance, these connections. And it was really, you know, that was sort of like the key moment for me, is like, this is what we're missing, right? This is where we feel bad is when we become disconnected. And, you know, I think this moment in our history of the pandemic and being isolated, and that we feel this grief, and it's not just grief of being alone, it's also grief for the pandemic, like what is happening to us, what is happening to our planet. It's grief for our environment, because we know that climate change is on us, we're losing species. Those are all grief-stricken things. But, you know, I found, and not just me, we as people of this earth, as descendants of those eukaryotic cells that came out of the ocean, as ultimately all Aboriginal in our own sense, know that we are connected to this planet and those connections. And I knew this. And when I discovered it, I was like, this is it. This is what we're missing. And this is what this forest industry is not honoring, these connections. And I was also able to work with Aboriginal people in my own country in Canada. And then I went, this is it. You know, they have known for so long, thousands and thousands of years, that this connection is what gives us health and vitality and meaning. And so that is where I said, okay, this is what we need to do. We need to reconnect with the forest. We need to get out there, go connect with your trees and your plants, and then fight like hell for these forests, because these are our life support systems.
0: That was Professor Suzanne Simard, author of Finding the Mother Tree: Discovering the Wisdom of the Forest. She was recorded on a Zoom call on Friday, May 7, 2021, at Point Reyes Books in a small coastal town in Marin County, California. She was in conversation with biologist, author, and poet David Haskell. Suzanne Simard was born in the Monashie Mountains of British Columbia and grew up in an old-growth forest. She was educated at the University of British Columbia and at Oregon State, and is now Professor of Forest Ecology in the University of British Columbia's Faculty of Forestry. The one-hour film of this conversation and more is posted on YouTube. The link can be found on the website of Point Reyes Books. Reyes is spelled R-E-Y-E-S. 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My name is Maria Gelarden. Thank you for listening.
3: Me a plenty guys on the street I talk about capitalists and all them things, you know. Because the Neville Garrett there, he was the man who run the light. Yeah. Make him tell you how hard me have to work. I make him tell you, if me as a man we work on one show hard and I work on the next show hard. Me work on every show. Now if me a sing in a group and when time you do them work there, you sit down in Jamaica, and when time you go do them work there, you just sit down in Jamaica and I want to reap a fight. Me don't specially dig that. You know? Me don't really dig that. It's them, them sweater and them shoes. Them ask me, oh, your shoes are wet up. You know what I mean? Then after me do them work, you know, a guy must just come sit down and run up and mouth about me at this and me at that. And you think a guy, you think when Ziggy ready for go to school, me can come look for a guy and tell him, say, boy, God did give me a chance one time and me never take it and blah, blah, boom, boom, and Ziggy get big now and say, what, make you never do it? And
4: I mean,
3: that is not my biggest problem because me love everyone. But all me don't love is the people who fight against me. Me don't love them. But me enjoy them because me can sit down and think of them and write music about them. You know what I mean? But me really don't. We can leave from that vibration and be more positive sometime and be nice. Me have to sing love songs, you know. We have to sing love songs. You know what I mean? But the only thing that I like sing love songs, I like sing them a little bit natural that people can understand. Say, it's something that go on more than just, baby, baby, I love you, thing. Can't give no play for a woman, mind and make sure.

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0: Hello, everybody, and welcome to Women's Spaces. My name is Elaine B. Holt, and I'm your host. With me at the board is my friend, my partner, my engineer, and co-producer, Ken Noten. Good morning, Ken.
1: Good morning, Elaine.
0: Oh, what a beautiful day it is here in Sonoma County. What a blessing that we woke up in this morning and we saw the sun and we heard the birds chirping, and it's just a good day here in downtown Santa Rosa. Well, I'm really excited about this morning's show. She hasn't arrived yet at the studio, and I have my fingers crossed. Joining me in the studio is the new organizer for Code Pink in Sonoma County, Cynthia Papermaster, a longtime peace activist from Berkeley, California. Cynthia will provide us with the history, mission, and activism of Code Pink, and the mission, and also the activism of the growing chapter here in Sonoma County. You know, the organization Code Pink is an organization that I have supported over the years, and I'm thrilled that we have a chapter here in our county. I have to say, those involved in the organization have more courage than many of us have. They've been in the front line for many, many years. I can't believe how many times I've watched on television or I've seen that one of the founders, Medea Benjamin, was being arrested. Cynthia defined herself as an Extinction Rebellion peace organizer and believes peace saves people and planet. Well, just a little bit about Code Pink. Code Pink is an organization. It's called Women for Peace. It is a woman-led grassroots organization dedicated to ending U.S. wars. I'm for that. Militarism and supporting peace and human rights initiatives and redirecting tax dollars into health care. That sounds good. Education, green jobs, and other life-affirming programs. Code Pink was founded on November 17, 2002, by activists including Jody Evans and Medea Benjamin. Code Pink began as a grassroots effort to stop the U.S. invasion of Iraq. Both women, I was proud to interview on Women's Spaces. In fact, I met them. I also meet with them right now, and we talk about the peace economy facilitated by Jody Evans. You can find information about that Zoom, which happens every other Thursday, on www.codepinkpeaceeconomy.org. We know there's a lot going on in our community, you know, and I was thinking, Ken, I gave you the phone. Why don't you see if you can get her on the phone and see if Cynthia is on her way. I'm a little bit

0: concerned here. One of the things that's going on, there's so much going on in the county. It's just amazing. I mean, it would take half the show just to make the announcements. So what I did was is I tried to simplify it. You know, there's two places that I'm recommending that people go to. The first one is the Peace and Justice Center of Sonoma County. They're there to inform, support, and energize the Sonoma County community to create peace and social justice through active nonviolence. And you can go on their website at pjcsoco.org. And all the flyers, all the information that's going on in the county is on their website. It's just amazing how they keep track of that. And a shout out to Attila Nagy, who keeps up the Peace Press and keeps us all informed on their announcement. Another good source to find out anything that's going on in the community is Indivisible. Indivisible Sonoma County is a group of volunteer members committed to political action. They are united against the MAGA Republican agenda and its destruction of the values, freedoms, and institutions that are the foundations of our democracy. And their website is indivisiblesoco.org. That's IndivisibleSoco.org/backwards. And all this information, of course, is going to be on www.womenspaces.com. Well, I have another announcement to make, and this is the first announcement that Ken and I are making. We're going to, it's really hard to say this, you know, but we're going to retire Women's Spaces on August 10th, which is the second Monday of Equality Day in August, but we're not gonna run all of August. We'll be off the air on August the 10th. And you know, here comes Cynthia. I'm so happy. But anyway, in August 10th is going to be our last show. And one of the things that I'm asking people that I think is very important is if you could email me at ELAINE, middle initial B, HOLTZ, @gmail.com. And let me know that you've been listening. Let me know how you think about the show. The last show of the show is going to be, I'm going to have a Native American woman that I'm just so admired, Charlie Toledo from the Siskel Tribes. And she's going to help me say goodbye on the air. And, you know, being on the air once a week for almost 17 years is an amazing thing. I mean, I can't believe so much time has passed. You know, when you think about it, I actually became a great-grandmother during the time that I was on, you know, children getting married, you know, grandchildren being born, and now I'm the great-grandmother of four children. It's amazing. It's amazing. It's just amazing. And to think after all this time, you know, to say goodbye, and oh my goodness, here, hello, Cynthia. Sit down. Make yourself comfortable. And I see you have a little friend here.
1: That's lucky, my
0: sir. That's okay. You know, sit down, relax. You know, we're live here at KBBF, and it's just amazing when you think about it. Live radio, and here we are. You know, stretched out, and it's a hard announcement that I made, but I really have appreciated being on the air. I appreciate the board of directors here at KBBF that they've been able to keep us on the air for these 17 years. It's just amazing. Well, as we do every single Monday morning, we do the segment called Our History is Our Strength. Now, you know, I repeat this over and over and over again. The reason I do this, it is very, very important to understand our history. You know, what's come before us, you know, what are the things that we did right? What are the things that we did wrong? What are the things we have to be proud of? What are the things we have to be ashamed of? And also how we can make change. You know, I'll never forget the first time when someone told me when I made a mistake and I was all shook up. I mean, I was a journalism major. major at Los Angeles City College, and I made this horrendous mistake, and I just start shaking. I didn't want to talk to the editor about it. I was so embarrassed. And all of a sudden, Rita Cash was her name, and she says, "Elaine, what's going on? What's going on with you?" I said, "Oh, God, I made this mistake, and I'm so ashamed." She says, "Don't you understand when you make a mistake, it's just a mistake. Take it over. You know, let's do it better. Let me help you." And that was that opened my mind and my heart to so many things. And I think what happens in our world, in the human being world, I think it's hard for us to accept when we make mistakes. And sometimes it's hard to, you know, when we have to face that maybe we screwed up. You know, but it doesn't mean we're screwed up. It means we just screwed up in that moment. So there's something to think about. And what history does, it tells us, it gives us all that information. What was good, what was bad, what should we continue with, what should we get rid of. And right now, with what's going on in the world, I mean, it's so crazy with Lindsey Graham. All of a sudden, he was a senator. All of a sudden, drops dead. You know, they got Senator Mitch McConnell missing. I mean, then they show this thing on Facebook of he's supposed to have a cardiac arrest, and now they show him jumping up and down doing exercises. I mean, give me a break, guys. Let us get real. You know, mothers expect their children now, you know, "Are you telling me the truth? Are you sure?" You know, and they sit you down, and then maybe you better go think about it. You know, what's the big secret? Let's start being more upfront. So anyway, back to our history is our strength. So what I do is I try to bring forth our history so we can see what we have done as women. And one of the greatest experience doing the 17 years on the air that I've been on the air here and doing this segment is how amazing to find out how many things women have actually accomplished in spite of it all. You know, we were not able to get a credit card until 1972. I mean, think about that. I remember when we moved up to Sonoma County, I moved up over 50 years ago to go to Sonoma State University, and we're renting this house. Mrs. Lang was her name, and there's like four or five people there, and one guy was trying to bribe her to get his daughter in. And all of a sudden, she walks up to us, and she says, blah, blah, blah, blah. And then she says, "Do you have a credit card?" And I thought, what the heck's a credit card? Credit card? What is that? And then all my sister was with me, and she whips out a credit card from Citibank. There's a plug for Citibank. And she said, "Oh, Mrs. Lang, I have a credit card." Well, that got us the house. And I turned around to my sister. I says, "Where did you get that credit card?" She said, "Oh, when you got your teaching credential, everybody got a credit card from Citibank." And those were the first credit cards that women were able to get. And here we are, 2026, and we're losing our right to choose over our own bodies. What happened? How did that happen? Shame on us. Well, maybe we made some mistakes, so we have to retake things and start. Maybe we have to start from scratch. Maybe that's not bad. Maybe that's the way it goes. So let's go ahead. Let's talk about our history as our strength. Well, today's the 13th, and I have... I'm going to announce something that happened on July 14th, 1917. That was 3 years before we even got the vote. Women from the National Women's Party were arrested while picketing the White House, demanding universal women's suffrage. They were charged with obstructing traffic. Boy, they probably had to pull a lot out of that hat to find that one, obstructing traffic. Were they going to give them life imprisonment for that one? I mean, I can't believe they're 10 years in jail for someone that touched the reflective light. I mean, give me a break. Very, very, very important. And then on July 14th, 1916, and this woman made her transition in 1988, was Muriel Snowden. She was a civil rights worker, a co-founder of the Freedom House in 1949 with her husband in Boston as a community organization to promote self-sufficiency and social justice. Well, Freedom House. What the heck was Freedom House? Well, in 1949, her and her husband founded Freedom House in Boston's Roxbury neighborhood, promoting self-help, civil rights, and racial integration. It became a leading center for African-American activism and community leadership, strengthening the fight for equality. amazing. I mean, these were people of color starting this. You know, how progressive they were, what they were thinking about civil rights. I mean, there were no civil rights back then. I mean, women barely. I mean, I remember when I found out that men were getting more wages than I was, and I was dumbfounded for the same job I was doing. And when I spoke out and questioned it, one time I lost my job. You know, you're too inquisitive, Elaine. You know, just go do your job. You know, as if speaking out was a bad thing. It was a bad marker. So a shout out to those to this woman, Muriel Snowden, civil rights worker, co-founder of Freedom House in 1949. Let me tell you something, 1949, that's when we're the heroes of World War II. You know, we don't want to hear about freedom and all this other stuff. We just want to move on with our life. And here these people are starting very different things. Well, another birthday that I think is very important. And, you know, oftentimes, you know, especially in the activism community, if you talk about God or you talk about any kind of religion, it's kind of a no-no. But this woman, I think, and as Mary Baker Eddy, she was born July 16th, 1821, and she passed away in 1910. Mary Baker Eddy, though she exhorted her followers to study the Bible conjunction with science and health effectively. Right, let me turn this page. Let me get this over here. She started the whole metaphysical movement. In other words, what she gave us is that if there is a God, we have been endowed with this wonderful thing called a brain, and we can control it. We can think positively. We can what we think is what we attract. This was the whole movement in the early 1900s. This was a huge movement because, you know, in traditional religion, you know, you go to church, there's the preacher, he tells you what you're supposed to believe, etc. What Mary Baker Eddy did was she came along and she gave us more of a metaphysical idea that we had more power within us, that if we use that power, we could actually heal ourselves. And she started science of what was that Mary A. Baker Eddy, what did she start, hon?
1: The Christian Science Church.
0: Yeah, what was the basic philosophy of that? You were pretty astute with that. You understood that a little bit better.
1: Well, you explained it pretty well.
0: More the metaphysics.
1: Yeah, she had like a key statement that God is all in all, and your mind can create errors, and that's all it is, in errors. It's not a truth. And so she wrote a book, Science of Health, and it's often people, every week, they will go through the Christian Science lessons and compare the Bible readings with her book.
0: Yes, yeah, so it was a major breakthrough that all of a sudden that you could control your mind, and that there wasn't this thing outside of you that was going to save you, but it was your own inner strength, your own inner knowledge. So it's worth looking into Science of Mind and what was the name of her group, Eddie's group? Do you remember?
1: Christian Science.
0: Oh, Christian Science, of course. It was right on the a tip of my tongue. In fact, when we were in when we were down in La Jolla, we visited one of their offices, and it's amazing some of the information they have.
1: Yeah, they have reading rooms all over the country, and that's, they encourage people to do their weekly lessons there.
0: Yeah, it was called New Thought is what it was called, and it was amazing. I remember I met many people that were involved in that. It really changed my life. I mean, I remember I read the first book I read about controlling your mind and projecting was a book called Key to Yourself by Dr. Venice Budworth. And all of a sudden, the key to yourself was deep within. It was an amazing concept. Well, another great birthday, and this is my hero. I love this woman, and whenever I feel down or I feel I can't go on or I get scared, you know, we all get scared. Is someone going to knock on our door because we said something on the radio? You know, all these different things that are going on today. And this is one of my favorite people, and that she was born July 16th, 1862, made her transition in 1931. That was Ida B. Wells Barnett, journalist, newspaper editor, crusader against a lynching and civil rights leader. What an amazing woman. She went into the South, the Deep South, when they were lynching people and was writing about it. And my God, she had death threats. Like, it was how this woman survived, I have no idea. And then we have to mention this woman. She was born July 18th, 1908, and she made her transition in 1981. And I'm sure when I mention this woman's name, she'll brighten up just like I did when I realized it was her birthday. And that's Mildred Ryder. She adopted the name Peace Pilgrim. In 1953, she was a peace activist who was the first woman to walk the Appalachian Trail in one season, walked more than, listen to this, 25,000 miles. Promoting peace for not 1 year, not 5 years, not 15 years, but 28 years. That woman walked 25,000 miles for peace. That's what we need to be doing, ladies. We need to all gather. Enough is enough. Quit killing our children. Quit starving them. Put your guns down. Let's start walking for peace. What an example this woman was. Well, happy birthday, Mildred Ryder. Peace Pilgrim, happy birthday to you. That she was born July 18th, 1908, and made her transition in 1981. Well, folks, there's a lot to chew on, a lot of things that we can do. There's all kinds of ways we can become involved. Well, we're going to take a musical break, and I am really excited. Because when we return, joining me in the studio, I'm looking right at her, is Cynthia Payne. Paper Master, I love it, I can pronounce that name, a longtime peace activist from Berkeley, California. Cynthia will provide us with the history, mission, and activism of Code Pink Women for Peace, and the mission and activism, and I'm so excited to say this, of the growing chapter here in Sonoma County. I mean, I just think, I can't tell you how many times I would say to Jody, when are we going to have a chapter? She'd say, well, why don't you start? I said, hey, I already had my break in with now. Let's get some good women, and I'm welcome, Cynthia. So I know Cynthia's not aware of this, but today for our musical break, I'm going to play this song, and I love it, by one of my favorite people, Betsy Rhodes. Today, I'm wearing pink. So let's go ahead and play that. When we return, we'll be talking with Cynthia Papermaster, a longtime peace activist from Berkeley. Go ahead, Jen.

0: Boy, that's a happy song. Code Pink. And we're both wearing pink today. I took my jacket off and I got my pink headsets on.
1: Beautiful.
0: Amazing. Anyway, for you just joining, I want to remind my listeners the opinions expressed here are not necessarily the opinions of the station, the board of directors, its members, or Code Pink. Well, welcome back. You're listening to Women's Spaces. I'm your host, Elaine B. Holtz. And without further ado, I want to introduce my special guest joining me in the studio, Cynthia Paymaster. Welcome, Cynthia. Welcome to Women's Spaces.
2: Well, thank you, Elaine, for having me. I'm so excited to be here.
0: Well, I'm so excited to have you. And I just loved when I found that Code Pink song. It was just amazing to me.
2: That was wonderful.
0: Anyway, what I'd like to do is, before we begin, I'd like to tell people a little bit about you. And I have to say something that, you know, when I look at these bios of these different women and they send me bios, it doesn't even touch the surface of what they've accomplished and what they're doing. But let's go ahead. Let's try to give it our best shot here. Cynthia Paymaster is a longtime peace activist. Peace and justice activist from Berkeley, California. She was director of Berkeley No More Guantanamos and a member of the Golden Gate chapter of Code Pink Women for Peace. Cynthia holds bachelor's and master's degrees from UC Berkeley and has dedicated decades to human rights, accountability, and ending torture. She founded the National Accountability Action Network in advocating for prosecution of U.S. officials involved in torture policies. Boy, that must have been a challenge, Cynthia. A former Berkeley PTA council president. Boy, she went from all this activism to being part of the PTA concerning herself with children. Congressional candidate and recipient of the Tom Paine Courageous Spirit Award. Cynthia has also participated in acts of nonviolent civil disobedience for peace. Today she joins us to discuss, she's spearheading right now here in Sonoma County, the chapter of Code Pink. Well, welcome, Cynthia. Welcome to Women's Spaces. I'm glad to have you here. Well, you know, let's start out. I always like to start out and give our listeners just a little personal feeling about the guest. You know, talk about your beginning activism. You know, what motivated you and who were your heroes? Was there one woman you read, like all of a sudden you just read this book or you met somebody? I know for me it was the Socialist Workers Party. I met a woman by the name of Linda and I went, wow, are you real? I had no idea. You know, I only thought there were Democrats and Republicans. So it was an amazing thing when that happened. So talk about your beginning activism. Cynthia, and don't worry about, we control the sound, so just put yours right here about that much to the microphone.
2: Okay, how's that?
0: That's perfect.
2: Okay, thank you. Well, that's a great question. Let's talk a little bit about what got me started. I'd say it was having a kid. I have a daughter, and looking at all the threats to the world and thinking, what can I do? I've got to do something to protect my kid and all kids, all children, really. So I became aware of Code Pink because Medea Benjamin, who lived in the Bay Area at the time, was organizing a day-long event down in Monterey, and it was to save the county law library, the county library system, the public library system down there. I'm a librarian, and I looked at that and I thought, I'm going to go and see what that's about. I went down, and it was wonderful. There was a booth that was all pink. Everything in it was pink. The booth was pink. They had all kinds of pink things in there. And the people, the women in there were so friendly and welcoming, and I thought, this is Code Pink. Maybe I should look into this. And we did save the library, the public library. We had a victory. So that just gave me a wonderful feeling right there. And then I started looking at what Code Pink was doing, and I realized that women could have a voice. Women could get into action. Women could actually make a difference and bring peace instead of war. And so I was so inspired by that. And I just got involved with Code Pink, and that was around 2007.
0: Yeah, well, Medea was so, I met her when she was running, I believe it was for the Senate.
2: She ran for the Senate.
0: Yeah, and I remember when I met her when she first gave her first speech, I thought, oh my God, get a woman there. Yes, yes, yeah. That's what we need.
2: Yeah.
0: Well, so Medea, sounds like Medea Benjamin was one of your first motivations. Were there any other people at that time that inspired you?
2: Tom Payne, not a woman.
0: Who was Tom Payne?
2: Tom Payne was one of our quote-unquote founding fathers, but he was not wealthy like many of them. He came over from England, and he wrote pamphlets that were so popular, they sold hundreds of thousands of pamphlets, and in those days there weren't as many people as there are now, but he was encouraging people to start a revolution against the British. So he was one of the most important founding fathers.
0: He also was really, he really was very true to the idea of democracy, to making sure it came in, that he saw some of the weaknesses of what was going on. And I think he that kind of supported the idea around with Benjamin Franklin, that this was an experiment. I mean, it's proved itself to be an experiment. Here we are in 2026. Right. I mean, we're really being tested. You know, I was very influenced by him, too, when I first read the first book. In fact, I remember the ideas. He felt like it was like we would be fighting on the outside to make sure that things were correct and right and everybody was represented.
2: Yeah.
0: And then, of course, the issue of slavery was just astronomical back then.
2: Mm-hmm.
0: Yeah. Well, okay, so now you met Medea and now you became involved. You know, what was the key? What was one of the first things that you did when you became involved with Code Pink? And it sounds like you were a little bit more on the mild side at that time of your life. So what was it like getting involved in one of those actions and all of a sudden there you are in the front line?
2: Well, one thing I noticed right away was how joyful the people in Code Pink were, how much of a sisterhood it was, how much love there was, how much of a community they were creating. So unlike previous activism I had done, I went to school at UC Berkeley during the 60s, and there was a lot of activism against the war in Vietnam. There was a draft going on. And all of that activism was mainly male-dominated, it seemed to me. I mean, you could hardly get a word in. You could hardly, I mean, really, the meetings were men talking. And they expected the women just to kind of support that.
0: Serve coffee.
2: Well, yeah, there was that. Or make the photocopies or whatever. But Code Pink was so different. Women were leaving. And that was a really wake-up call for me. I saw that women, smart women, intelligent women, literate women, well-informed women could be leading and should be leading. And I had been through a feminist education at UC Berkeley, and here it was in action. So that was just so exciting to me. So I felt like this is where I belong. I belong in this Code Pink community.
0: Well, it sounds like that we have something also in common, that we both had single daughters. You know, right now, my daughter, she got me two grandchildren, and now I got four great-grandchildren. And I never mentioned, I can't wait to be a grandmother, ever. That was never, and here I am, you know, here I am. I mean,
2: that's wonderful.
0: And it's a real motivator for me.
2: Mm-hmm.
0: But I remember the first time, especially when I got to Sonoma State, and I was with Women's Studies Department, and I met Ann Neal. And all of a sudden, all my gay women friends, you know, I never talked, had any conversation or was able to get involved to find out what was going on. It was just an eye-opener. And again, women had a voice. We were teaching classes. We were doing all kinds of things. So it's amazing. I feel we kind of share that because I was kind of mild too. I mean, I was somewhat progressive, but you know, I come from an immigrant family, so you know, America could do no wrong. So all of a sudden, you're involved with all this stuff, and you're going, "Wow, as a woman, I can speak out."
2: Right.
0: Amazing. So talk a little bit about Code Pink. What is their mission, and what it, how do you see it? I mean, it's been about over 25 years that they've been
2: 22 years now.
0: 22 years now.
2: Yeah, just prior to the Iraq wars when we started.
0: And the risks that they take. I mean, I remember watching on television, there was Medea holding out signs. Next thing you knew, there was a policeman or a guard, you know, pulling her. And she's just a little tiny thing, you know. Mm-hmm. She's such a little woman. And there they are pulling her out. Right. So talk about what the mission is and why you believe it's important in today's world that it's still here, it's lasted, and what do you think the mission should be?
2: Okay, thank you. I'm going to tell you what the formal mission is of Code Pink. It's a feminist grassroots organization, working to end U.S. wars and militarism,
1: support peace and human rights initiatives, and redirect our tax dollars into healthcare, education, green jobs, and other life-affirming programs. So that's our formal mission. And it's so important right now that we move from having a war economy. What we have in the United States is a war economy. We have, it's a huge jobs program, the military contractors, so-called defense industry. We don't call it defense industry, but we think that's a misnomer. It's a war industry, basically. And our economy is based on that. A lot of the money that we spend goes to Wall Street. Wall Street supports war companies. I mean, it's just throughout our whole society. So what would a peace economy be like? And shouldn't we transition to that? Instead of spending our money on weapons, killing, misery, suffering, I mean, we're involved in supporting a genocide right now, at least one genocide that's happening in the world right now, with our tax dollars. And I don't know about anyone else, but I can't accept that. I can't accept that I'm paying for weapons that are killing children.
0: Well, you know, when you say that, what it inspires me, and always has, is that I believe in a creator. And I believe that as women, we've been endowed with the charge of bringing forth life into this world. Whether you have children or not, it's irrelevant. That is somewhat your mission. There would not be another human being on this planet if there wasn't for a woman, okay? So it seems that it is our job, in a way, to protect that life. I mean, you know, when you talk about the Middle East, you know, I was brought up Jewish, and finding out all these different things has been mind-boggling to me. But the thing that really got me to the bottom of my core was 3 months ago. 3 months after all these years of activism, after all the things that I've seen, this is what really got me. There was a little boy walking in Gaza in the pile of rubble from the bombs and stuff, yelling and crying, "Mama, Mama, Mama." And then all of a sudden I remembered in Schindler's List, when they talked about the Holocaust, there was this little girl walking in a little red coat, and she didn't say a word. She just was looking like, where am I going to go? What am I going to do? And then here you have, some 50 years later, you have this little child in Gaza giving a voice to what that little girl was thinking, "Mama, Mama." And I thought to myself, this is, women have got to stand up as mothers. Yes. And just as mothers, and just say, just put the guns down, let's just start talking. I mean,
1: right. Well, women are very powerful. You know, we're over half the world. And I think that women around the world would agree with what you just said. It's our responsibility and it's our nature to want to protect children and want to protect life as life givers. So, and it's interesting you asked about Sonoma County. Right here in Sonoma County, there's a weapons company. People may not know this. It's called General Dynamics. It operates in Healdsburg, California. It's the Ordnance and Tactical Division of General Dynamics, which is the fifth largest weapons company in the world, operating right out of Healdsburg, making parts for the Tomahawk missiles. The Tomahawk missiles are the missiles the United States used to kill children, school children, in February in a school in Iran. It was one of the first acts of war against Iran that we did. We bombed a school and we killed over 150 children and teachers. And then a second bomb hit the people who came to rescue and to see what had happened, the parents and so forth, they were also killed. This is with our tax dollars, this is what we are doing.
0: But not only with our tax dollars, not only are we wasting our resources doing it, but you know, when one child's in danger, all children are in danger.
1: Yes.
0: I mean, if all of a sudden, if we're bombing someone, who's going to stop them from, you know, I mean, peace, we can't, in today's world, we can't afford war anymore.
1: Absolutely not. We have nuclear weapons. Israel has nuclear weapons. The United States is the only country that's ever used nuclear weapons on a civilian population. And that could happen. So that's one of the existential threats that we need to address.
0: Well, let me ask you a question. Like I said at the beginning of our conversation here, and I really appreciate the things you're saying because they're very important to understand this. But in order to go out in the world, you have to have courage. You have to have. There's a word, a Yiddish word called chutzpah. You have to have that drive. Okay, where do you get your confidence? I would love to at some point have a conversation again with Medea because to find out what is it that allows her to do that she has that kind of strength. What is it that allows you to do that? Where do you get your strength from?
1: I have a really strong sense of justice or injustice. When I see injustice, I need to do something about it. And I mean, that's been true for me all my life. I just don't like injustice. So that gives me strength. But also seeing these role models, people like Medea and Jody and other people involved with Code Pink, who, that's what they think about every day. What can I do today to change this situation? It's so unjust. It's causing misery. Let's have something different. And so it's partly a kind of innate optimism as well. And it just keeps me going. I have this idea that we can make a change. I have this idea that we are powerful. And I know that it's true. That's absolutely true. Earlier you mentioned the suffrage that women gained. Women had to really stick their necks out. Many women were in prison, they were beaten, they were starved, in order to get the vote for women. And today, we have to stop war. We have to stop the threat of nuclear war. We have to stop the threat of AI killing the whole species. And we have to stop the climate catastrophe that's going on. Things are burning up in Europe. People are dying.
0: And what's so interesting, as you're talking, then they're throwing, if we protect the environment or if we want health care, we're being called, I can't believe that the word communist is coming on the air again. I mean,
1: it's like
0: that
1: McCarthyism, isn't it?
0: Yeah, to me, when you think about it, I mean, I remember McCarthy. I remember very well. I mean, I'm 86 years old. We've gone through all these different elements. I mean, it was horrendous. It was horrendous. It was also horrendous when all of a sudden when I saw Sandra Day O'Connor give the vote to Bush, I went, oh my God, that's a woman. She should have stood up. She should have known we got to count every vote. That's what democracy is. So right. it's sometimes I think I would agree with you. I think that there's a spot. I read the letter to the editor to you, and I remember when I was sending it. In fact, I did write a letter to the editor, everybody, and it's on www.womenspaces.com. It was an inspired letter because all of a sudden I'm sitting in my computer and I'm listening to communism, socialism, you know, this one's an ugly one, this one's a traitor, and I'm thinking, wait a minute, where is our humanity? Why are we not recognizing that the threat of nuclear? Why are we not recognizing that war over there could come over here very easily? Why are we not standing up for that?
1: Right. But Elaine, I don't know if you've noticed, but young people don't buy this framing or this narrative about communism. And young people like socialism. Look at what's happening with the primaries around the country.
0: Well, it's democratic socialism.
1: Democratic socialism. We're working within the electoral system to replace incumbents who have continually voted for weapons and war. And people know this. Young people especially. They're very knowledgeable about what is really going on and what the truth is. It's hard to find the truth, but you could do it.
0: Well, you could smell that your future is not looking good,
1: right?
0: If you don't stand up,
1: right?
0: And I mean, and when you think of when I think of what we've gained, you know, we for generations, for decades, have had freedom of choice, you know, around abortion, around marriage, around, you know, all the different things that are going on, and then all of a sudden they're pulling it back. There's no going back. You know, you want to go forward. You want to continue.
1: Yeah. I would love it that people keep in mind that that's really minority that's doing that. We are the majority. The people, the 70% of people in this country want to stop spending so much money on war, and they want these wars to end. And instead they want, and you could fill in the blank here, but what would you rather have your money spent on instead of a war budget that's approaching $1.5 trillion? What could we use that money for instead?
0: Amazing. And also, I want to do a plug-in for Jody Evans, because every other Wednesday, and I'll have all the information we'll have on www.womenspaces.com, she does have discussions on the peace economy. Mm-hmm. We open up with a poem. There's a woman by the name of Maria who does this beautiful poem, and it kind of gets you into kind of a place where you can start talking about these things. Then we break up into small groups, and you start getting what people are doing, the activism that's on. In fact, it's quite amazing. Well, you know, the clock, I was going to take a musical break, and I was going to play Room and Rue the Rule by Joan Armadian, and I recommend people go on Facebook and listen to this song. It's called Women Rule the World, sung by J-O-A-N, Joan, A-R-M-T-R-A-D-I-N-G. I think it's well worth listening to. And thinking about it, as women, think about what part each one of us has to play a part. You know, there are so many different ways you can get involved. So let's go ahead. Let's start talking about our wonderful chapter here in Sonoma County. What inspired you to bring it up here, and how did that all come about, for heaven's sake?
1: Well, I moved up here from Berkeley after living in Berkeley most of my life, and I'm very happy to be here. I wasn't sure if I was going to be able to make this transition at my age, but I have done it. I love it here. I started a Code Pink chapter with the encouragement of Jody and others in Code Pink. And I am finding that people are very open to it. They are very welcoming. I'm getting connected with activists who've been working for peace in this county for a really long time. And we're planning something, if I could mention what we're planning.
0: Go ahead, just.
1: You know, there's been something called Bohemian Grove Action for many years now, and they took a break for a while, but we're going to go to the Bohemian Grove to greet the power elite and resurrect care. I think they do a ritual inside the grove called Cremation of Care.
0: Well, it was started many, many years by a woman by the name of Mary Moore.
1: Mary Moore will be honored at our event on the 18th of July. She's 90. And we are going to give her a pink badge of courage and some pink items. And the day before that, at the Hoodow Gallery in Monterrey, her granddaughter, Emily, has curated an exhibit of memorabilia from the Bohemian Grove actions that have happened over the years. So we are definitely honoring Mary Moore. But we will also do an incredible skit that I'm putting together. I like to do these skits where there's a happy ending. And in our skit, the oligarchs in the Grove are oligarching, and a group of dissatisfied citizens, like immigrant, a student, an elder, a child, workers, they get into the Grove because the security guards have decided that they want to help this sort of uprising to happen. And so they get in, they lecture the oligarchs, they tie them up. They don't hurt them or anything. We're a nonviolent group.
0: It sounds like 9 to 5, that movie. Remember?
1: It's kind of like that.
0: Yeah,
1: so we're actually victorious, because we have to have a happy ending. We have to. So people are fearful. They're sad. They see what's going on in the world. We want to give them hope, because there is hope if we kind of unify and have our wishes paid attention to. Like I said, 70% of the people in this country do not want to spend their money on war. They don't.
0: It's very, very, and in fact, I want to make an announcement. At the last show of the month, if July, I'm going to have Mary Moore's granddaughter on. We're going to talk about the event and talk about her. They're also going to have a display of all her archives and stuff that's happening there. And like I said, somehow I lost my papers. I'm glad you had that you get it. What is her, I want to see, what's her granddaughter's name?
1: Emily Chavez.
0: Yes, Emily. What a wonderful young woman. Mm-hmm. I mean, just amazing. Yeah. And Mary Moore. Mary Moore actually was also part of KBBF. She had a woman's show for many, many, many, many years.
1: Oh.
0: In fact, we are both the old timers here, the old time women. Well,
1: okay.
0: What other things do you, besides the protests? It sounds like you're having a lot of active. What are some other goals that you might have bringing it into our county?
1: First, I have to say we don't use the word protest because that is a power dynamic that means you're powerless. We use words that are more accurate for what we do. So we may do a rally, a demonstration, a teach-in. We may do a sing-along. We may do holding signs. We may come on radio programs. Those are all the things we do. But protest implies that you're fighting against something bad, and we're not fighting. We're providing, or we're doing advocacy for a different way of living that honors life. And, of course, we're against things, you know, absolutely against things, but we don't protest. But your question was, what are we, what else? I would like to let people know how to get in touch with us.
0: Go right ahead.
1: And our email is sonoma@codepink.org. Again, sonoma@codepink.org. And all of our activities are on the Code Pink National website, which is codepink.org. So at codepink.org, there's an events calendar, and you'll see all the Sonoma County chapter actions up there, including the Bohemian Grove one that's coming up, and all the ones we've been doing. Yesterday, we had a beautiful peace camp at the Mime Troupe performance in Cotati. By the way, if anybody gets the chance to see the Mime Troupe's new performance, it's really terrific. It's really great. We're having a peace camp in Occidental at the end of the month, a weekend peace camp, but it's also going to include visits to our representatives' offices. Our representatives are Huffman, Jared Huffman, and Mike Thompson, and we want to make sure they vote against the $1.5 trillion war budget that's being proposed by Secretary of War Hegseth.
0: I can't believe when you mentioned the word trillion, that's how far war has gotten.
1: It's,
0: you know,
1: twice what we're spending now.
0: Yeah, it doesn't make sense to me. You know, I when I think about it, I think how do you change that direction? I mean, that mindset, because most people kind of go along with it because of fear.
1: Actually, most people do not go along with it. Too many people go along with it. But most people do not want to spend $1.5 trillion because they're having trouble with the cost of gas and groceries and housing and other things. They need our government to actually support life-enhancing things instead of endless war. And the weapons companies are cheering this on, as you know. And their stockholders are very happy with the returns they're getting. I think Lockheed made like 1,000% profit on the 20-year Afghan war that we lost. That's an example. So I think that people are very a lot wiser than we give them credit for, and they don't want to spend $1.5 trillion. They do not.
0: Well, the reason I say that is because I look at the different polls, especially we had this last election, and I still see a 30% that are going to a certain level, and that's a third of the population. That's millions and millions of people. Mm-hmm. And then you have to ask yourself is, you know, I think what's so important about what you're doing is that you bring attention, and I like the idea that she says, no, we're not protesting. We're not fighting. We're trying to educate. We're trying to change minds and hearts.
1: That's right.
0: And that's the most important thing. So when they're dragged off, you see these are people that are not protesting. They're just like this radio show is trying to educate people, trying to say, listen, there's another way to look at things.
1: Right.
0: Well, we're coming to the very end of our segment, and I want to give you the last words, very, very, whatever you feel is in your heart. And what? How's your daughter? Does she kind of join with you? Is she? What's
1: my daughter's more radical than me. She's vegan, and she thinks humans are really a terrible species. But anyway, I love humans if they act from their heart. And I love this planet. I love this beautiful paradise that we live in. And I want to do everything I can to protect it and fight the... I'm not protesting. I'm just educating, confronting, exposing the bad stuff at suggesting that we could have a better life here, a better world, a better planet. If we get together, really, we can get together and unify and work together across the political spectrum. It's not left, right. It's what is right versus wrong.
0: You know, it's really interesting when you talk about that. I think of the whole pro-life movement, you know, and people have to live up to what pro-life means. If you're pro-life, you're against war. If you're pro-life, if you're for Medicare, you're for education. I mean, you know, when you start thinking about that, it's really, really very important. And I think also people need to pay attention on Code Pink to look what Jody Evans is doing, because she really, really has a lot to say.
1: Thank you.
0: Well, Cynthia Papermaster, thank you so much for being here on Women's Bases. I hope that I would love to see, you know, I'm going to be retiring on August 10th. You know, I mean, I can't go on anymore on the radio. It's just it's too much for me right now. There are other things I need to go to. But I'm hoping someone like yourself comes along. You know, like I said, who knows? I know Code Pink has radio. They have a radio station. How do people get a hold of that?
1: It's on all of the Pacifica Foundation or Pacifica Networks, except for KPFA in Berkeley, for some reason, doesn't carry it. But Flashpoints, which is on KPFA Monday through Friday at 5 p.m., I'm on every Thursday afternoon with Dennis Bernstein on Flashpoints to give a pink Code Pink update. So we do have various media outlets, but
0: well, that is absolutely wonderful.
1: Yeah.
0: Thank you so much, Cynthia. Thank you for being such a wonderful guest.
1: Thank you, Elaine.
0: Well, folks, that's it for our show. A special thanks to Cynthia Papermaster, longtime peace and justice activist from Berkeley and a new founder of Code Pink here, right here in Sonoma County. A reminder, tell your friends Women's Spaces will be aired again at 11 p.m. this evening. I'm so excited about that. I get to listen to my own program. Also, I'm available for speaking engagements, and if you have any announcements, like you have an anniversary, a birthday, a birth, you know, let us know about it. If you have any announcements, just go ahead and email me at E-L-A-I-N-E, middle initial B, H-O-L-T-Z, @gmail.com. And I'm more than happy to accommodate you. It's very, very important. And I would like folks to send me an email at ElaineBholtz@gmail.com. Let me know what you thought about this show. A special shout out to my dear friend, Randy Hurley. Hi, Randy. I'm glad you're up there listening to me in the mountain. I love you dearly. And remember, like I say at the end of every show, our children are the future, and we must never lose sight of that. If one child is in danger, every child is in danger. And I often tell my grandchildren, I says, being a parent, being a mother is a lot more than just putting a fancy little Band-Aid around their head with a little flower on it. You know, it's a lifetime commitment, and then we have to make sure that there is some sort of peace, some sort of, I don't know, you know, you just have to take a deep breath. You know, like I said, I wrote a letter to the editor. It's on womensbases.com, and I think it's very important that people look at it and ask the question, what is, you know, there's that song, What's Going On? You know, it's an amazing song. Like, what is going on when you start thinking about it? What is it that makes it so hard to have peace on earth? You know, I mean, I just think it's a really, really sad, sad situation. Anyway, you've been listening to Women's Spaces. I'm your host, Elaine B. Holtz. And I want you to know all shows are archived on www.womensspaces.com. And we have an amazing array of women interviews there. Just an amazing. We also have the Men's Spaces component that we added. And you know, if you want to get some inspiration, one of the things I do every once in a while, I just turn on at one of the shows and I listen to what these women went through, what they stood up for, where they got their courage. I love what Cynthia said. She just said, there's something inside of me. I believe that peace is possible, and I'm willing to put myself on the front line to make that possibility a reality. And if we all think that way, what an amazing world will be. Elaine B. Holtz, you've been listening to Women's Spaces. Thank you for listening, and I look forward to the next time.

And I am going to speak today. The show is about breaking down psychological and emotional experiences that happen in life. And basically, I am a certified wellness coach. I have a degree in psychology. I'm a certified self-defense instructor, fitness instructor, and I've done work for over 30 years in the wellness field, and I've worked in mental health. And so I like to share how we can understand a lot of the experiences that I think are very common with people. So we understand the psychology in it. We understand how it can play out in our lives, certain traumatic experiences, certain patterns that we get imprinted on as a child that need to be healed, that have dysfunction. Like, how can that manifest? How can we understand it and have compassion for it and work on healing it holistically? So when I talk about things being holistic, I'm talking about all the layers of the self. Okay, so the somatic in our body experience of how trauma gets stored in our body, the just emotional feeling experience, and then the psychology of the mind and the behavior and everything. So if you would like more information on me, you can go to my website, which is dynamicchangewellness.com, and it will tell you about all the different things I do in classes and support groups and things I offer for people. And also, I encourage people, if you have something you would like me to discuss, or if you would like to talk about something that I brought up on one of the shows, there's a way you can email me there. So my email is dcwellness88@gmail.com. dcwellness88@gmail.com. So please don't hesitate to do that. I'm really here to problem solve and to really show how we can structure our behavior in a way that works towards healing and find help for more wellness in our lives. So that's really my motivation for all of this. So please, if you have something you need help with, let me know. And then I record these shows and upload them to my YouTube channel. So every week there's another show, because this show is on Wednesdays at 11 o'clock. And the YouTube channel is Michelle Love with Dynamic Change and Wellness. So I hope everyone is fantastic today. And what I would like to speak to, last week I spoke about domestic violence and understanding the definition behind it, because I think it has been forever, unfortunately, a pattern that we have had within our relationships. And luckily, there's some people that have beautiful, healthy relationships that don't have any of this. But I think kind of, and I say humanity because I don't think it's like just our culture of Americans. I think around the whole, earth, we've had this pattern of dysfunction when it comes to issues of power and control within relationships. So last week, I spoke to kind of understanding the dynamics within domestic violence more. So I'm going to read the definition again. It's not so much just about physical violence. It's really not the basis of the definition, and that's why I really think it's important to talk about this. It's more about the patterns of power and control within a relationship, and this can happen to women and men. Okay, so I've known men that have had this kind of experiences as well. So I would really like to talk about how it can look and grow and manifest in a relationship so that we can see red flags and start to pull back and shift and change so we can take care of ourselves, so I can help people understand how they can take care of themselves, get help, and also start healing this pattern. Because the more everyone shifts and learns about it and knows ways they can start adjusting their reaction to it to keep themselves safe, it forces the people that are really perpetrating their abusive pattern part of it to see that it's not going to be tolerated, and that there, has to be some self-adjustment here. And
So I would like

0: like to start out with defining domestic violence. And again, I will give you all the resources of places you can find help as I speak throughout this show today. And so to define domestic violence is any intrusion upon one's partner, ex-partner, with intent wittingly or unwittingly to control, coerce, or do harm. Domestic violence can be verbal, it can be physical, sexual, emotional, economic, spiritual, social, or psychological. Domestic violence is a pattern of abusive behavior that escalates and may end in murder, suicide, or both. So the thing is, I think it's so important to realize that these patterns, when I was getting my degree in psychology, I've worked a lot around a lot of therapists and been witness to a lot of that type of work. And what I have found is, it appears to me, I could be wrong, but thus far, within all of my experiences, I really haven't found that unless you go to the organization that specifically helps with this, I really don't feel like we have enough emphasis really put when, you know, therapists are getting training and things like that. And again, I could be wrong, but it just seems like this specific type of behavior, I took a course in it, and I thought it was one of the more educational and enlightening and profound things I had studied. And I've studied many, many, many things. And because it's really easy to say something is just abusive and dysfunctional and everything, but when you put it underneath the scaffolding of this is domestic violence, it really gives you this definition of understanding that it's a whole pattern of behavior with the intent of kind of breaking the person's being abused, kind of breaking them down, really, so they can be controlled. And so understanding the more subtle flavors of it, I think, is so important, because this has been such a huge pattern all around the globe that needs to be addressed, because it's not healthy for romantic relationships, it's not healthy for morale and how people feel about themselves, it's not healthy for having a true, healthy intimacy connection with someone, because there's no trust there, there's no feeling safe. So, and this affects families, this affects kids. You know, the more safety that we have, and the more ability we have to feel confident that we can keep ourselves safe and have true intimacy and true connection, this heals relationships, this heals societal connections, this heals family connections. This just creates, like, healing for the kids, for the future generations. I mean, this is a really big deal. In my book, very big deal. And this is just an old pattern. It's archaic. Let's find a way to move forward. So in order to heal it, because it's been so prevalent, we really need to understand how it plays out, how subtle it can be, and find a way to work with shifting that. So what I would like to start out with is giving you some phone numbers and ways to find help and information. And so the YWCA is the Organization for Domestic Violence Services. And unfortunately, over the years, like, the course I took was so fantastic, but I have learned since then that they didn't have the funding to continue that particular course. But if you call them, I'm sure you could find ways to get all the information on what is still available. But their phone number, their hotline, and this is like a domestic violence hotline as well, so if you're experiencing unsafe situations where you really need help, the number to call is 707-546-1234. 707-546-1234. And again, that's for YWCA Sonoma County. And the National Domestic Violence Hotline is 800-799-7233. 800-799-7233. And also, I mentioned this last week, but I'm going to mention again because this book, the title always makes people squirm a little bit. They don't like the title of it. But if you can get past the title, this, to me, is an old school book written a very long time ago. It was like 1986. I think was just so profound because not only did it talk about domestic violence patterns, but the whole second half of the book, the first part of the book is about people's stories of this pattern and the experience and how it can look and how it played out. The second half of the book, the psychology in this book is about how you can heal it. And if you have a partner that has these abusive patterns, but maybe they're not so far gone where they're willing to actually work on themselves, it shows you how there was even like two, I think, success stories of relationships where the person that, you know, was portraying the abusive pattern actually looked at that and said, you know, that's not okay. I really do need to look at this. And with the help of the therapist and having all this support, they were able to actually heal that relationship. How profound is that? Because not only does it need to be stopped, but there has to be, you know, the people that are running the abusive pattern have to want to change it. It boils down to that. But at the same time, the more and more education we have this, the more we can offer that intention to people so everyone can grow. So the name of that book, it's called Men Who Hate Women and the Women Who Love Them, When Loving Hurts and You Don't Know Why. It's by Dr. Susan Forward and Joan Torres. And I'm telling you, this book, it is awesome. So awesome. I read it twice. I tell people about it all the time. I really think it is fantastic. And it was written in 1986. And so also, the phone numbers I have provided you with, the YWCA for Sonoma County, they also have child care. So if someone is in crisis, because that's a lot of the reason that people get stuck in these relationships is if there are kids involved, they feel like there's no place to turn. What are they going to do with the kids? Maybe they've lost everyone else in their life and they're just, you know, their only connection now, because this is how the pattern plays out often, is the abusive partner is kind of the only other person in their world, unfortunately. So then they feel like, in order for me to leave, how could I even leave? I got the kids. It's so overwhelming. I have no money. I have no place to go. So that's part of what perpetuates this idea that you're trapped and you have no place you can go. So their phone number again is 707-546-1234. And they have child care, they have shelters, they have places that you can go. So, I know, these heavy topics that I pick, but I want to see things heal in the world. That's why I bring them up. So, put your seatbelts on, we're going to talk about it. So, basically, I'm going to tell you how some of this stuff can play out because there's so many subtle flavors to it. And again, this not only happens to women, this can also happen to men. So we're going to talk about the unhealthy power dynamics. And again, I really recommend Googling the power and control wheel. The power and control wheel is what they utilize to explain this dynamic in a domestic violence-like educational setting. So this is the power and control wheel. I'm sorry, it's backwards on the video, so you can't read it very well. But it's talking about how this dynamic happens and how it plays out. And you can Google it, the power and control wheel, okay? And so basically, the relationship, so I'm going to pick just a name that could go for either a man or a woman, all right? So again, this is not about gender, it's about a pattern, okay? So I'm going to pick the name Sam. This could be Samantha or it could be Sam, guy or girl, whatever. So this person got into a relationship with someone, and when Sam met this person, so Sam's an imaginary person, just so you know, I just make up people so I can explain how this stuff can play out in life. So Sam met their partner, everything seemed really good, very passionate, okay, their partner. So but let's just make the abusive partner's name Pat. This is another name that could go either way. Okay, just throw a sense of humor in it. So this could be Patricia, but this could be Pat. Patrick, right? Okay. So Sam met Patrick, or Patricia, and they were always very jealous, and there was all this passion in the relationship, and Sam felt really seen. Sam felt very special because Pat was so jealous. And they were like, but it's okay, you know, just because they love me so much, right? So then everything seemed really good. And in the beginning, this partner, Pat or Patricia, was charming, was really charismatic, and seemed so strong within themselves and knew what they wanted and made all the decisions. The lady was very opinionated, and they kind of ran the show within the relationship, but none of it felt scary at that point. None of it felt necessarily bad. It maybe Sam explained it to themselves that it's just it's passion, that's what love looks like, and they were so, you know, grateful to sustain and that someone loved them that much. Now, there's something else I really want to say that I think is very, very, very important. With my work with people, I'm really trying to show them how to start to listen to their intuition and that voice inside that tells you something doesn't feel right. Now, in these kind of relationships, I think it's really important to know that the people, when we end up in an abusive relationship, the person often grew up with abuse. So let's say Sam grew up with domestic violence in the home, and there wasn't a lot of hitting, but maybe there was a lot of verbal abuse, a little bit of hitting, and being put down, and it was acted out more so towards the mother, so he was a witness to it, or he or she was a witness to it, and so their internal message within their being is that they don't feel. So, they don't feel good about themselves. And so, what I want to separate out here is they don't feel good about themselves. So, then because there's this quality of already not feeling good, there is when they're treated poorly, that intuition, that gut feeling has a hard time registering that something is wrong. And that's where this can be really tricky to start undo this pattern, this experience in life, is that there is this already desensitization, this feeling that it's okay to be mistreated, that they deserve it, they believed the abusive patterns, which are never true. So you need to know that the person that's being the parent that is struggling in that moment and choosing to be abusive, none of it's true, right? They're broken in that way. So their behavior is not reflecting something that has truth, but the child doesn't know that. So the child imprints on this, believes it, and unfortunately when they grow up, they lose that kind of barometer within themselves of being able to feel like, oh, that's not okay when someone treats me like that. So this is, in my opinion, the hurdle that needs to be overcome. So when I maybe shows I'm talking about the somatic content. I'm talking to you about how you can start to feel deep down within yourself to feel when things are not right. That's why I put so much emphasis on it, because I think so many people have become numb and desensitized that we have a really challenging time being able to understand that we need to resensitize to what's healthy and what is not. So in doing that, I think one step towards it, when you have been very desensitized, so we're going to go back to our imaginary person, so Sam, which could be Sam or Samantha here. Sam or Samantha grew up with domestic violence. They grew up with verbal abuse. They grew up seeing domestic violence against another. So they don't feel real great about themselves as a result. Okay, their self-esteem is low, and they identify with abusive patterns, unfortunately. So, a way to start understanding is that when you are with, when Sam, as an adult, has met their partner that they're going to marry, Pat or Patricia, made up these names, there's a quality of, you know, you can look at, how does the relationship make you feel? How does it, how, you know, Sam could go, how does this relationship make me feel? And if you just go off of a very simple, does it feel good or does it feel not good? But Sam believes, right? So Sam's talking to themselves and like, okay, the relationship tends to make me feel bad. I don't understand why. And Sam could go, I don't understand why, but what they will do is they'll rationalize it because they've been desensitized to the domestic violence pattern. So, but if they can hold on to the thread, okay, the beginning point of this relationship tends to make me feel bad most of the time. That's where you start. So that's what I want to really convey to people is tuning into their lives, the quality of their lives, and I hope everyone has really healthy relationships. And I also think there's all these gray areas. Sometimes you can have a lot of health within the relationship, but some of these patterns may be there and they could be healed. And you could work this out with your partner. You could get some therapy. But being conscious of the pattern in the first place is important. And sometimes you're already in the relationship, like we're going to talk about Sam's relationship here, this imaginary person, but they can't undo it. They can't solve it, unfortunately. But it's so vital for their safety, for their well-being, and for their healing later in their life that they are able to start to recognize the red flags and start to understand it. Okay, so for Sam, paying attention to, okay, this is how I feel most of the time with my relationship. And just start with that. So if you make a list, Sam could sit down. Let's say Sam started to work with a therapist at some point later on, okay? I'm going to talk about that kind of as a parallel situation of how they could start looking at this. But unfortunately, I'm going to talk about the whole scenario and Sam's relationship. I'm going to explain how it became abusive with a hypothetical person. But let's just say Sam had a therapist and they were working. They only went to therapy occasionally, you know, checked in with the therapist every couple of months or something. It wasn't all the time. But the therapist was working with this imaginary person, Sam, of how they could start kind of noticing what was going on, okay? So let's say the therapist told Sam, start making a list. You know, what is, like, what are the good effects of this relationship with Pat on you? How are you feeling with that? What is working well? When do you feel good? You know, what is Pat doing that makes you feel good? And then make a list of what feels it's hard to describe exactly what it means, exactly what the, like, Sam can't articulate it. So this is subconscious stuff. So Sam has these experiences from their childhood. So how are they going to be able to understand it from another viewpoint, which is different than something that is like foreign to them? They never learned the healthy patterns. So Sam's like, all I know is I feel this way. I don't understand what it means. And maybe Sam believes I deserve it. And they tell the therapist, you know, I'm sure, you know, I'm not the greatest person, or sometimes I do such stupid things, so I deserve to be treated this way. So they may have this really negative belief pattern, negative inner dialogue that they have, that they imprinted it on from being abused as a kid, right? But at least if they're writing it down, and they're starting to, and the therapist is like, well, just write it down. Just write it down. You have one list, you have the other list, and just start so we can make sense of this, okay? So let's just say Sam went to this therapist, and they're just saying, yeah, I just don't feel happy in life. I don't feel happy in life. And I don't know what's wrong with me. That maybe this is where this started. Because Sam will probably think it's their fault. And not realize, oh, I'm in an abusive relationship where there's all these domestic violence patterns. And so they're just trying to figure out why they're so depressed and upset and everything else all the time. Okay. So that's our scenario. So Sam meets Pat. Everything seems amazing in the beginning. There's all this passion. Pat's very jealous, very controlling in a lot of ways. So basically, they would discourage with the rationale of, I want you all to myself. So Pat tells Sam, I want you all to myself, so yeah, I feel really hurt when you don't reserve your time for me. I don't feel enough love. So, you know, these domestic violence people running this pattern, like Pat, they're narcissistic. So it's all about them, and it's all about them getting what they want, and they tend to put down the partner that's being abused. So Sam would be being put down and being worn down by the abuse, okay? So everything seems great. It's in the honeymoon stage, and the power control wheel, they talk about this, like this honeymoon stage where everything's fantastic. And then, so they're engaged, and they get married. So they get married, everything seems fine, and Sam notices that Pat keeps saying that they want more and more of their time. They want to monopolize their time. So they are getting bad reactions, angry reactions, emotionally manipulative, guilt and blame from Pat when they spend time with their friends. So they start canceling on their friends. They start doing less with them because they really want this marriage to work. Maybe they've been married before, nothing's worked, and it's really important to them. So they start isolating. So isolation is part of the power control wheel, the pattern of domestic violence abuse. So isolation is one of the things that starts to happen. So they start spending less time with their friends, and then they stop. Maybe they were part of a volleyball league, and Pat didn't want to do volleyball with them, and they went one time to watch, and they felt like one of the other people on the team were kind of flirting with Sam, and they told Sam, if you love me, you'll quit the team. So then they are isolated even further because they're pulled away from their hobbies, and Sam is doing whatever it takes. Sam's like, I really love Pat, they're the best person I've ever been with, I'm going to do whatever I can. So then they quit their volleyball league. And then from there, Pat starts to have a problem with Sam's regular communication with their mother. Let's say they're really close with their mother, and it's a really positive connection for them. And it's a support system. But Pat's like, you know, your mom, I don't think they ever really liked me, and I'm not comfortable with that. And so they're just kind of rude when they talk about your mom, or they just, they put down the connect, the quality of connection within it, and just say, you know, your mom, they're just trying to convince you that something that they've been struggling, like maybe Pat wants to move. Maybe Pat wants to move away from the family, wants to move and start over because they're tired of living there. And Sam's upset about it. Sam's like, I don't want to move. You know, I don't feel comfortable with that. My parents are here. You know, I'm so close with my mom. And my friends are here. And there's this situation, right? And Pat's like, no, I want to move. We're going to move. And so they do these things to kind of isolate the partners, so to isolate Sam. They discourage and get upset when they have these connections with other people that could be support structures. So there's that kind of thing. They can use guilt, they can use anger, they can have, and they can rationalize it all they want, that it's love, or they will say things like, I'm the only person here for you, you need me, you know that if we weren't together, that you would be all alone. It's like a gaslighting thing, okay? So gaslighting is where they're trying to make you feel crazy. And so they wear you down, and they may belittle your work or your ability to earn money. They will put you down. They will say subtle things that make you feel bad about yourself. Maybe they say, oh, you're overweight, or you're not attractive like you used to be, or why don't you work out more, look better for me, or, you know, I make all the money, I make way more money than you, or whatever. Like, it's all about them having the power to make the money, having the power to make the right decisions for the couple. And they assume superiority in the relationship, and they are very forceful with their decisions, very forceful with their needs and their demands, and they just have this constant minimizing. Let's say, like, Sam gets really sick, and maybe Sam needed to go to the hospital. Maybe they had something really going on, and it acts like, you're fine. You don't need to go. I'm not going to take you. There's like this denying of their needs. There's this blaming. It's always going to be Sam's fault, and Sam always has to do better in Pat's eyes, and that's what's constantly projected. And it's to wear that person down, to wear Sam down, to where they question themselves, where they feel less confident, where they feel intimidated by the behavior, because there's consequences if they do not do what the abusive partner, Pat, is saying. So if they don't toe the line and go along with all of Pat's ideas and everything else, there's always, at the minimum, blame and guilt, or maybe they pull away from them and, like, leave for a couple of days. They don't talk to them or won't be intimate with them. There's punishment. There's, like, some level of punishment. So Sam starts to feel like they're walking on eggshells within the relationship, that they're noticing that Pat, you know, has these kind of punishing, sadistic behaviors towards them when they don't get it exactly their way. And even when they get it their way, this is the really sad part. And again, we're talking about domestic violence. This is Michelle Love. This show is Dynamic Change. I am hoping and believing and always supporting the idea we can heal patterns within our society. And so we're talking about how domestic violence can play out in an imaginary situation. I've made up names, you know, within the KPCLP in Petaluma, so that we can recognize the flavors of domestic violence. So the unfortunate thing, Sam, it could be either Samantha or Sam, I picked names that could go for either gender, is in this marriage with a partner that's abusive. Their name is Pat, which could be Pat or Patricia. This can happen to men and women. It's just a pattern. So these dynamics in the relationship, even if Sam does everything Pat wants, this is the really, like, discouraging, kind of pathetic, no-win quality of domestic violence. Even if they do everything Pat wants, the basis of this pattern, because it's about power and control and gaslighting, you know, kind of making, wearing someone down, is they're going to be abused and put down in some way no matter what they do. Because the basis of this pattern is that the abuser, so in this situation it's Pat, is trying to have a power dynamic over Sam, which means they have to disempower Sam every way they can. They have to make Sam feel as small as possible so that Pat feels nice and big and powerful and can control and monopolize the situation. This is a narcissist, a very abusive narcissist, okay? So there's all these flavors of abuse. It can be intimidation, emotional threats. It can be coercion and threats. There can be physical violence. There can be what I like to call emotional violence. Emotional violence is speaking in a way sometimes that the quality of what they're saying is something else is getting hurt. And this is really important. I'm not talking about like black humor or whatever, like a satire. I'm not talking about that. It's like a quality of humor and communication where it's cruel. There's sadistic cruelty within that that never sits well. Like you hear it, you're like, oh man, that's messed up. I can't believe they said that. That's just, it's horrible. You know, maybe they're talking about other people. Maybe they're talking about women. Maybe they're talking about hurting animals. But there's this sadistic, just, it's not good natured. You know, like, the kind of comedy where someone falls down, that can be funny, right? Or we've all fell down and accidentally hurt ourselves, and we have to be able to laugh at ourselves. That's very, very different. It's about a level of cruelty, and that's the flavor, okay? So that's something to pay attention to. Someone that has that really mean, sadistic flavor to their sense of humor and kind of... And sometimes the partner may be the only person that hears it a lot, right? Because Pat will say what they're really thinking to Sam at times about other people or other situations. And Pat, because they're a narcissist and, you know, and maybe this is a really smart narcissist, so they're deliberately trying to trick people into thinking they're a nicer person than they are, they're not going to show this ugliness to everybody. They might pretend to be nice to a lot of other social situations, but behind their backs, they say some really awful stuff, and maybe Sam's the only person that hears it. So these are really big red flags. This is like, wow, you know, not only they're mean, so they're mean people, mean and sadistic, but, and they are trying to manipulate and hide it from other people. So this is a very hidden pattern. Domestic violence is very behind closed doors. It's sometimes not easily visible. But the more we shine a light on it to heal it, the more we expose it. It's just exposing the bully. It takes the power away from it. And I think that is just so important. We've got to take the power away from the patterns that result in people getting hurt. It's not okay. This hurts our kids. This hurts generation after generation. This is really unhealthy stuff. So the more we talk about it, the more we educate society on it, the more we educate our kids on, you know, what does it look like to have healthy interactions, healthy romantic relationships. Like, I think that really needs to be the focus, because I don't think we do that enough. I think that basically we kind of just flounder in society a lot. We're, okay, good luck. You're on your own. I hope it goes okay. And there's not enough understanding about healthy relating and what that should look like and how, like the equality wheel. So the opposite on the other side of the power control wheel is the equality wheel. And the equality wheel, you can also Google, and this is like a nonviolent equality wheel that shows you what the healthy dynamics are supposed to be, as opposed to the dysfunctional patterns of the power and control wheel that is domestic violence. Okay? So as the relationship continues, there's all these patterns that show up for Sam and Pat's relationship. So there is intimidation, there is maybe all of a sudden Sam's pet goes missing. This is really bad. I'm sorry, this would be a bad scenario where Pat did something with the animal. How terrible is that, right? They took the animal in the car and dropped it off far, far away. This wouldn't make it, you know, the worst case scenario, but something like that is terrible, right? Or they took it to the pound or something and they just lied to Sam about it. You know, the dog went missing, and Sam loves the dog, right? That's Sam's dog. The dog went missing. I don't know what happened to it. And they had an elaborate story. I found the animal dead. And so this is really terrible stuff. But if someone all of a sudden says something happens to someone, something so precious to you, and they're not concerned, they're not like, let's go try and find that animal, or, you know, like, include you to where you can see the result of what happened. You know what I mean? Like, let's say something did happen to the animal passed somehow. You know, a healthy partner would be like, you know, I found the dog had passed, you know, but they're an older dog, and it was just their time, and I found them in the backyard, and, you know, I want to support you, and let's, you know, go and sit down with the animal and, you know, and do a ceremony or whatever. You know what I mean? Like, it should play out in this really respectful, inclusive, really way. It shouldn't feel like there's something hidden where you never see the animal again, where there's just this sense of unknown and something feeling hidden, something feeling really off. And let's say Pat has always joked about harm coming to animals, or, you know, just mean things. These are signs, okay? So someone joking about cruelty to animals, not okay. Someone joking about cruelty to anybody, not okay. It's really not funny. It's not the same kind of humor as, like I mentioned before, if you're watching the movie, and, you know, the comedian falls down, hits their head, and that's not horrific, right? And we can laugh at that, because life is like that. We fall down and we do, it can be funny. It's not like that. This is about something that feels a little disturbing. This is something that sometimes if they're really intelligent, they might be looking for your reaction. And I think they often do. And sometimes if they do it publicly, maybe they do this to your friends, they're trying to get a register on how much they can get away with. If they can say something really sadistic and off, to see how, then they read the room to see how everyone's responding. You know, these are really, you know, like psychopathic kind of behaviors where they are really trying to see how far they can go with their acting out. And they're testing the waters by covering up with humor and saying some really disturbing things. Okay, so you need to pay attention to this stuff, okay? These are things to on the list. So Sam keeps going back to the list. And the therapist, you know, finds out that the dog went missing. And that Sam never found out what happened to the dog. You know, Pat had made up this story of that all of a sudden, you know, something happened to the dog. And anyway, but I don't want to make too graphic of a story because it's just too upsetting. I don't like to do anything super upsetting. But I'm just saying, like, there was something fishy. But Sam excuse me, always had this experience of Pat saying really disturbing things about the animals. So Sam tells the therapist this, you know, Pat never seemed to like my dog. They don't seem to like animals. They say these things about animals, and it just really upsets me, and it feels really not sensitive to my feelings. And then all of a sudden, my dog's gone, and it's like Pat doesn't seem to be genuine with their concern. They'll say mean things about animals. You know, these are the kind of things that don't make sense, you know, and the therapist is like, well, that really doesn't sound very supportive or loving or healthy, right? So they start kind of looking at this. So really paying attention to someone's behaviors, the quality of what they're saying, and how their quality of what they bring to the table through what they say, how they behave, how does it make you feel? That's how you start breaking this down. How am I feeling? And sometimes this stuff is so hidden that, and the abusive person, this Pat person, let's say they're really, really smart. So they're really good at hiding their intentions. See, it's like a mystery. You have to be a detective of really paying attention to yourself. So this plays out where Pat regularly kind of puts Sam down subtly. They talk about violence towards people and relationship. They even talk about hitting your partner. Then they start kind of breaking things, and they say things to make Sam feel bad about themselves. And you know, these are all really huge red flags, okay? And Pat starts to control the money in the relationship, and they just feel entitled to always be right. They feel entitled to have everything revolve around what they want. And Sam starts feeling more and more upset. They start to even feel a little crazy. Maybe Pat is also really trying to make them feel crazy. It's actually within the domestic violence, like, definition of some examples of how this plays out. It's they can even try to make that partner feel crazy so they can control them. So it's very, very, very destructive. So again, you're listening to Michelle Love, and this is Dynamic Change. We're talking about the dynamics, the subtle behaviors that can be part of domestic violence, so that you can understand some of the behaviors around it. And the way to find help, again, is you can call the YWCA in Sonoma County for, this is the Domestic Violence Services, like, hotline. And their phone number is 707-546-1234, 546-1234. And the National Domestic Violence Hotline is 800-799-7233. So again, basically, a lot of this plays out where it feels, the rationale is Sam has a really hard time believing that Pat is this cruel. But because they grew up with domestic violence, and so even though they witnessed it, they're desensitized to this kind of experience in life. And because Sam themselves is a good person, it's hard to think and understand cruelty. Because if it's not really how you think, you don't really understand it. It's like hard to believe, why would someone intentionally be that cruel? Or that sadistic, like, it's really beyond their thought process because they don't think that way. So it's really hard to understand as well. So I think the best thing you can do is notice how your relationship makes you feel for Sam. The best thing Sam can do is work with a therapist and, you know, talk with, this is how my relationship is making me feel. These are, you know, how I'm treated. I always feel like I'm wrong. I always feel blamed. I can't do anything right. Pat is angrier and angrier. They are starting to break things and scare me. I feel threatened at times and unsafe. If you start feeling unsafe It's a huge, huge deal. Feeling unsafe is not love. Feeling intimidated is not love. Feeling put down is not love. Okay? Feeling like everything is your fault is not love. Okay? So I think our society, we always have to start really looking at what is healthy love. Okay? So basically, if you feel kind of disturbed and unsafe, that's a really good time to seek help. And again, this is I think really important is when people are in these situations, they don't know how to get out of it. So if you call the phone numbers, they can start walking you through it. But basically, one of the things they recommend is start developing a plan. So a plan is you pack a suitcase, like if it's unsafe, if it's actually unsafe. So when the person is gone at work during the day, you know they're not there, their abusive partner, you pack a suitcase, maybe keep it at the neighbor's house, or your best friend keeps it in their car, and you decide, okay, I'm going to leave. And then you have the suitcase packed, and then if you can just get away from the situation, go stay with your friend for a week, just be away from the toxicity of this. And then you let them know, I'm going to be at my friend's house. Do not, block them. Don't even tell them where they're going to be. Maybe just go and be somewhere unknown for a while. And there's shelters you can go to. And just get away from their influence where they can't find you, they can't talk to you. You try to have some money set aside where the partner doesn't know where it is, or your friend holds it for you, or you have a separate account somewhere that the partner doesn't know about. But you'll create this distance so you can just get away from it long enough to decide, is this abusive thing that I'm in? Is this safe? Maybe I do need help. And the last thing I really want to talk about here is when children are involved, the abusive partner will often use the children to hurt the other partner. So they will say hurtful things. Maybe they use them as a pawn. And that is just the lowest blow ever. I'm sorry, that is the worst. So if you feel unsafe for your children, unsafe for yourself, even emotionally, that is a big deal. Sometimes the abusive partner, Pat, would say, I would kill myself if you left. Sometimes they, say things like that to manipulate. Or, you make me so upset, Pat would say something like, you make me so upset that I think I could kill myself or I could even hurt you guys. Or, he throws it out there. The person throws it out there like it's nothing to intimidate the partner, to intimidate this imaginary partner, Sam. Right? And then so there's like this veiled threat that the kids aren't safe, the home is not safe, nothing's safe, anything could happen. This is some pretty scary stuff. So calling these places where you can go to a shelter, take the kids, tell the kids, I'm taking us to a safe environment, we're not going to talk to dad for a week at all. So the kids do not contact them, you don't contact them, and you hide out for a certain amount of time and start to see how you feel. Were you scared? All of a sudden, are you feeling better away from all this toxicity? A good partner, is not going to, may be upset that you leave, right? But they're going to want to work on healing the connection. An abusive partner, they may lie and say that, I'm sorry, it can be better, it can be this, it can be that. But there's still this element of fear, underlying fear that never went away. So basically, the best thing you can do is pay attention to how you feel, the quality of this, and try to get away from it and then get support. Get a therapist, get a restraining order if there is violence. If you feel like you could be physically harmed or your kids could be physically harmed, that's enough for a restraining order. That's the other thing you need to know. It doesn't have to get so far where you're actually getting hit. If you feel like it is moving in that direction, there has been threats towards that, that's enough for a restraining order. So, and you can say things like to the abusive partner, are, you know, if you get away from the situation or whatever, or even if you're there, if you feel safe enough, having people there too, try not to do things alone. Always have, you know, someone in the family, someone else there. If you have witnesses, these abusive people usually will behave a little bit better if there's witnesses, sometimes a lot better. So have as many witnesses as possible and say things like, are you threatening me? Are you threatening me? Why are you still, you know, yelling at me? I will get a restraining order. I will call the police right now. You need to lower your voice. So like having some things with some boundaries. So saying things like, you'll get a restraining order, I'm calling the police are already on their way. You know, like having something, because they kind of just bulldoze over the person being abused. So having some things to set some barriers, but getting out of the situation is paramount. And then those are the kind of things you say. First you say, you pack the bag, you get you, if you have kids, you get everyone out of there, and the pets, whatever, you all go. And then from there, you can get a restraining order if you need to, get some therapy, and just stay safe. Right? And even if it's not physically violent, if something is emotionally so destructive that you are losing your sense of self, that you are starting to feel crazy, that you are feeling, just like your life is meaningless, these are really important things to look at. So, this is something. Again, there's so much help out there. And again, these things can be changed. And I've heard happy endings. I've heard of healings. There are ways to move forward from this. But feeling trapped is usually the big hurdle. Okay? So again, the National Domestic Violence Hotline is 800-799-7233. Everyone deserves to feel safe. And I think society should have some healing on some very deep levels with these patterns. So, in alignment with everything I've been talking about today, again, you're listening to Michelle Love with Dynamic Change, and this is on KPCALP in Petaluma. And this weekly show, I talk about experiences we've had in life, psychological patterns, and I break them down for you. I'm a certified wellness coach, self-defense instructor, I have a degree in psychology, and I'm a fitness trainer, and I've worked with people for my whole adult career, in one way or another, whether it was mental health, or just, you know, working with kids, or whatever it was, and I really work to empower people. And so that's why I want to talk about this pattern and how we can move forward from it. And so I want to read about a show we have here at the radio station, which goes along with what I've been talking about, the Nonviolent Movement. It's on Tuesdays, 10:30 a.m. to 11 a.m., hosted by Michael Nagler. The Nonviolent Movement with Michael Nagler is a show dedicated to the process of nonviolent transformation of humanity and our societies. And I really appreciate this. This show is what I'm talking about. This show, the Nonviolent Movement, is this move towards having healthier, safer ways of relating for our kids, our families, our relationships, for our society, find ways to continue to move forward. And again, my name is Michelle Love, and my shows, you can find them on my YouTube station, Michelle Love with Dynamic Change and Wellness. I upload every week's show, and to continue to reach for...
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What do Dolly Parton, Harry Belafonte, Mary Wells, Francois Hardy, and the Kinks have in common? Tune in to Lulu's Lunch Break every Tuesday at noon to find out.

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Goldfield. This week, first up, I sit down with Kelsman Shaka, an organizer with the DFW Support Committee, to talk about the Prairie Land case. With combined sentences of 562 years, the defendants represent the latest intensification in the U.S. government's violent assault on free speech, freedom of assembly, freedom to have zines, freedom to think, and more. We discuss the egregious and absurd case, from the prosecution outright lying in court to the judge fining lawyers for defending their clients. Taken all together, it's a terrifying reminder that in these times, you could face decades in jail for not liking your government. Next up, Leonardo Flores joins the show again to talk about the fallout from the double earthquake in Venezuela. Leo outlines some of the recent U.S. media propaganda attempting to smear Venezuela when, in fact, it is the U.S. paralyzing Venezuela's disaster response through unilateral economic warfare. Leo and I discuss the U.S. and Israel vying for shock doctrine access, how grassroots coordination post-disaster builds revolutionary solidarity, and more. I'm Eleanor Goldfield, co-host of the Project Censored radio show, and here's some of the news that didn't make the news the week of July 13th, 2026. As huge swaths of the planet find themselves in so-called heat domes, aka furnaces, an Inside Climate News analysis of press releases issued by members of the House and Senate show that elected Democrats have embraced the message of climate hushing, with mentions of climate change plummeting since 2025. The focus is instead on affordability? But as usual, Dems analyze data the way that a cat might analyze a mixing board, with a blend of shallow interest, confusion, and ultimately just swatting at it. The affordability crisis is the climate crisis, be it in the total lack of investment in green energy, the perpetuation of the war machine that siphons funds from all other social programs that support affordability while destroying the planet, and, you know, the simple fact that the climate crisis makes everything more expensive, like food, utilities, housing. But y'all just keep swatting at that data, Dems. Exhibit A, a new analysis from clean energy think tank Energy Innovation finds that the cumulative impact of the Trump administration's attacks on clean energy, including the repeal of clean energy tax credits, new barriers to permitting wind and solar, and a tilt toward more expensive coal-fired power, will raise the average household's energy costs by $460 by 2035, $490 a year by 2040. That means adding about $500 billion to American households in collective energy costs by 2040. That comes on top of electricity rates that have already spiked more than 7% nationwide since last fall. I wonder if Dems consider that an affordability issue? Relatedly, the CEO of Exelon, a utility company that services some 11 million people in the U.S., went on record saying that Americans should ready ourselves for nationwide blackouts starting in 2027 due to the strain that data centers are putting on the power grid. People are, in fact, already feeling the strain, getting notices that their utility bills will increase due to data centers. Novara Media reports that data centers are driving massive carbon emissions, consuming 6% of all electricity in the UK and US. The amount of power they use has risen 15% in just 2 years. This might be why, as we've covered on the show before, people are fighting back globally. In the US alone, between the beginning of January and the end of March of this year, some 75 proposed data centers have been blocked by community organizing. That's $130 billion worth of data center projects that didn't happen. Hear, hear. Also related to the continued assault on the ecosystems of which we are a part, the Trump EPA has just approved its fifth forever chemical pesticide. A 2024 report from researchers at the Center for Biological Diversity, Environmental Working Group, and Public Employees for Environmental Responsibility found that forever chemicals are increasingly being added to U.S. pesticide products, contaminating waterways and posing health risks to humans. Forever chemicals never break down, by the way, hence the name. And among other things, they've been found to be highly carcinogenic, linked to reduced fertility, reproductive toxicity, and birth defects. Here's also, by the way, where critical media literacy comes into play. Though the EPA will report that at low doses there's little risk and other such vague and ultimately false language, there's actually no safe dosage for these chemicals. Much like lead, there's an official threshold, but it's not as if that amount is actually safe. It's just an amount that the government and industry agreed upon.
The Marshall Project reports that

0: As of May, the federal government had issued more than 65,000 fines to immigrants who reportedly have deportation orders but remain in the U.S., seeking more than $36 billion in total. Some of the individual fines are as high as $1.8 million, $998 per day for the statutory maximum of 5 years. That makes so much more sense than just taxing billionaires. Last year, the Trump administration began aggressively fining immigrants who allegedly stayed in the country past a deportation order. The law allowing these fines had been on the books since 1996, when good old Bill Clinton asserted that the legislation strengthened, quote, the rule of law by cracking down on illegal immigration at the border, in the workplace, and in the criminal justice system, without punishing those living in the U.S. legally. The Dems always make horrible things sound a bit nicer. Right before they hand those tools over to the Republicans, who use them in the same way, but louder and prouder. Folks might have noticed that the war on Iran began again. Israel continues to bomb Lebanon despite yet another poorly named ceasefire agreement. Amnesty International has called for war crimes probe into Israeli strikes that killed 24 Lebanese civilians. And Israel continues its attacks in Gaza as construction of concentration camps, euphemistically called humanitarian shelters, presses forward. Finally today, a meticulous investigative report by the Dutch newspaper De Volkskrant documenting the deliberate targeting of children in Gaza has been awarded the European Press Prize 2026, one of the continent's most prestigious journalism honors. The award-winning piece titled What the Wounds Tell documented 114 cases of children under the age of 15 who were each struck by a single bullet to the head or chest. Nearly all of them died or were left severely disabled. In one example, a U.S. trauma surgeon working at the European hospital in Gaza recounts when he found four boys under the age of 10 with identical head wounds within 48 hours. The most prestigious European press prize based on the deliberate sniping of children, and U.S. media doesn't feel the need to mention it. That's some of the news that didn't make the news for the week of July 13th, 2026. Just a quick note to listeners, the trial and sentences that we're discussing here are federal charges. Defendants are still facing state trials. Thanks, everyone, for joining us at the Project Censored radio show on Pacifica Radio. I'm your co-host, Eleanor Goldfield, and we're very glad right now to be joined by Kels Menchaca, who's part of the Dallas-Fort Worth, the DFW Support Committee, and a friend of some of the Prairieland defendants. Kels, thanks so much for joining us.
1: Yeah, thank you for having me on.
0: Absolutely. I mean, listeners will probably be familiar, but I just want to start with some backstory here. On July 4th, 2025, there was a noise demonstration outside the Prairieland concentration camp in Texas. And just so folks know, noise demos are quite common. They're something that detainees can hear and know that they're not forgotten, that people on the outside care and are fighting for them. I myself have been to at least a dozen over the years. So this is in and of itself neither a unique nor a wild or crazy action. At some point, an individual fired a gun at an Alvarado police officer, and now I'm pulling from the Prairieland defendant's site, quote, the officer was allegedly injured in the neck and was released from the hospital within hours. The prosecution alleges that this was a coordinated ambush planned by all those in attendance. The DOJ claims that the defendants are part of a violent ideological movement they call Antifa. As evidence, they cite zines, political rhetoric, and many practices common for activists, such as using Signal, wearing black, and asserting their rights when arrested, end quote. So I laugh because there's too much to cry about. So, Kels, before we get to the astonishingly egregious sham trial and sentencing, could you clear up some of the fog of confusion and propaganda that folks may have been wading through about what really happened on July 4th last year that precipitated where we are today?
1: Yeah, so obviously I wasn't there, and everyone, even the people who were there, were largely kind of dispersed. So not everyone can give the same account of everything, but from what we've kind of pieced together is it was a peaceful noise demonstration. A couple people felt the need to carry rifles. That's fine. It's Texas. Everybody has a gun. My grandma has a gun. So people set off fireworks. They were told to disperse. Everyone kind of started to disperse out. It was close to midnight, 11 o'clock. And someone from the detention facility placed a phone call making accusations, like wild accusations, that they were under attack, that it was an ambush. So an Alvarado police officer, Lieutenant Gross, shows up, and within 3 seconds of him exiting the vehicle, draws his gun that we see on his dash cam and from his body cam footage, and starts to aim it at the back of a fleeing unarmed suspect, who we now know as Nathan Bowman. Did not know that at the time. And Ben Song fired suppressive fire into the ground. You can see on the camera like puffs of dirt. And the officer was struck kind of in the back. We found out during trial that the officer had shot at the suspects and the people who are now prisoners, and struck the gun that Benjamin Song had. That's why it jammed. There was a bullet in it from the officer. So he did shoot at people and is claiming that, oh, these violent protesters. Other people had been going back to their cars, it seems. They walked in front of police cars. They had no idea anything was going on, and then were aggressively like detained and questioned by the Alvarado police and accompanying areas. People are accused of being in black bloc, but Ben Song had like a green mask. You see two people walking by in tank tops and jeans, like these, all of these wild things that they accused of happening at the very beginning turns out to be lies. Who knew cops lie?
0: Yeah, they're actually legally allowed to lie. So, but yeah, I mean, as somebody who wears a lot of black, like that's not a political ideology. That's just clothing. So the, you know, again, like it's so absurd. And yet this is where we are. And for folks wondering, we're recording this on July 7th. And so as of today, 15 people have been sentenced. The first 8 were sentenced June 23rd and the other 7 on July 1st. The federal charges levied against the initial 8 included riot, material support for terrorists, attempted murder, possession, and conspiracy to use explosives. Again, it's July 4th. People are setting off fireworks. Like, I mean, literally the entire country would be in jail if that was. And of course, conspiracy to conceal documents, which, as I understand it, was the charge against somebody moving zines around. So before we get to that sentencing specifically, Kels, I wondered if you could walk us, obviously not through the whole trial. I mean, there's no way of doing that. But I mean, for instance, like the first update that I heard about it was a defense attorney being thrown out of court for wearing a shirt the judge didn't like. And so he called a mistrial. And as noted in one of your press releases, the judge dismissed, quote, numerous motions to overturn the convictions without providing written rulings and with little to no explanation. All 9 trial defendants filed motions for a new trial detailing how the government failed to provide the necessary evidence for a conviction and instead put on a trial that was, quote, saturated with evidence designed to evoke fear, political bias, and guilt by association, end quote. So, again, there's no way that we can walk through the entire trial. I will say that there's great updates and great backstory on the website, prairielanddefendants.com, which we'll link to in the show notes. But Kels, could you just give us an idea of like what kind of courtroom were these defendants walking into?
1: Sure. So Mark Pittman was appointed by Donald Trump last time he was in office and really wants to keep that job. Actually, prior to this, he forced one lawyer off the case with threats of going to prison because he said that lawyer was not local, even though that lawyer signed a lease, was local, threatened to throw him in jail. Someone else's lawyers made motions and they were fined $500 each. So 3 lawyers were fined $500 each for making motions on behalf of their clients. So it was kind of a hostile court before anyone even appeared before him. The incident with Marquita, Jesse Jackson had just passed away and she had on a shirt under her blazer that had civil rights icons on it, legal civil rights icons. And when it seemed like the jury was going to side with defendants more than immediately side with the prosecution, the judge used that to rule a mistrial. Officially, you're not supposed to jury shop. Unofficially, yes. And not only did he then decide to declare mistrial when he called the next pool of jury, he doubled the jury pool and decided to take over the voir dire, which is usually lawyers get to question and they have the option of striking jurors. The judge did that himself. Lawyers could submit questions, but the judge was ultimately the one who asked the questions and decided what questions were allowed to be asked. That's really unusual in Texas courts. That doesn't happen very often. So from all accounts, all of the jurors were non-Black and largely leaning towards white, not because that's the demographics of that area, but because the judge actively did not want anyone who was sympathetic to any of the political ideology that people had, because that's what was going to be on trial. So during trial, one of the ICE agents that they put up as one of the two that were initially out and that they claim were shot at admitted on stand. He didn't fill out that report that they had submitted in discovery. He'd never seen it because they said, well, you say in the report there are 20 people. There are clearly not 20 people. What happened? And he went, I didn't write that report. But lots of other things like that. One, Nathan Bauman, who was one of the cooperating defendants, said in his witness statement, yeah, my lawyer told me to say whatever I needed to say, even if I had to make stuff up. So at least two open accounts of perjury that were not taken into account amongst all of the other things that occurred. Ben Song's argument of self-defense was not allowed, including like defense of other people, which I would argue, you know, if someone pulls a gun on an unarmed civilian, that would be a reason of self-defense, but that was legally not permitted. And everything was very much like, here's what we're going to do. We're going to put on a trial. It's going to seem like maybe it could be legitimate. Doesn't really matter. We're going to get a guilty verdict.
0: It reminded me in so many ways of the Haymarket Eight that we don't learn about in school, of course, because then we'd also have to learn about, hey, why don't we celebrate May Day in the U.S.? Officially, for folks who are curious, if you want like some bar trivia, May 1st in the United States is celebrated as Law Day due to Eisenhower officially made that, just to double down on the don't know your own history, kids. But of course, the Haymarket, that was like the same thing as what you're talking about. It was a political ideology on trial. And much like Prairie Land, there were people that were on trial that weren't even there at Haymarket. So it's, history does, if not repeat, it certainly does rhyme. And I also want to pull here, since we're still talking about the trial, I want to pull here from a recent article by Ken Klippenstein that highlights the quote unquote expert witness that's really in line with the Cracker Jack examples that you've given so far. As Ken Wright, the prosecution called this expert witness that has never spent a day in government or academia, but instead cut his teeth at various pro-Israel advocacy groups. And I'll just read here from the piece because I think it holds a lot of context as to how these 15 were sentenced and what kind of experts courts are relying on to target basically anyone who disagrees with the U.S. government. Quote, under cross-examination, Shadeller acknowledged he had authored an article on combating far-left extremism, whose subtitle, a defense lawyer pointed out, was a roadmap for the Trump administration. He conceded that his work is not peer-reviewed and rests on open-source research, material one can find on the internet, which he agreed carries both false information and true information. Somehow, he ended up being the Justice Department's expert witness to explain Antifa and the grave threat that it poses. The DOJ parroted his view of America, announcing that the Prairie Land Eight are, quote, part of a larger militant enterprise made up of networks of individuals and small groups, primarily ascribing to an ideology that explicitly calls for the overthrow of the U.S. government, law enforcement authorities, and the system of law. And during the course of the trial, he also noted that there was no evidence in recovered chats of this, but that he expected those discussions to take place in person, not in a recoverable chat. So he admits to not having any evidence to back up that claim. And when even the judge, as you've already pointed out, is no friend to justice, questioned him about whether, quote, owning Antifa literature would make him an anti-fascist, the government's Antifa expert volunteered that he owns quite a bit himself. So what about, you know, Daniel, who had anti-fascist zines? How does he get 30 years? I mean, it is absolutely horrific. It is such a kangaroo court. And this is just, you know, one example, and you pointed out some others, but I'm curious if you could talk about, I mean, like, these are the kind of experts that were brought forward to basically condemn people to combined hundreds of years in prison. I mean, this is what the government's working with.
1: Yeah, that was their primary witness for this, like, oh no, scary Antifa has come for you, was a man with no academic rigor behind him, with no history of anything except social media posts. So I guess my mom with her Facebook posts is of equal academic value and can now be called as an expert witness for whatever they happen to do for her gardening posts. Now she's a master gardener. I don't know if she knows that, but according to the U.S. government, same thing.
0: Yeah, I mean, I would much rather have your mother called as an expert witness. So, I mean, moving on to the sentencing, I believe both Judge Pittman, who sentenced the first 8, and then Judge O'Connor, who sentenced the last 7, cited the defendant's beliefs as a reason to push for maximum sentencing. And if I'm not mistaken, Pittman also said that he wanted to send a warning to all those with similar ideologies, which is just like some mad dystopian pre-crime slop. But could you talk a little bit about the sentences here? I mean, you have people who weren't even there getting sentences that go beyond what a lot of people get for murder.
1: Yeah. So O'Connor, who was a Bush appointee, was the person who just outwardly stated that this was to deter people from similar ideologies. So usually these sentences would be served like concurrently. So they would be, everybody's charges would be served at the same time, all of them together. So you're looking at like 15 years, which is already too much for a made up crime. But in this case, they stacked them consecutively. So when you finish with one charge, you go to the next charge to serve that sentence. And then after that's served, you serve the next sentence. So that's how we ended up with, unlike the January Sixers, who their largest one, even though they actually committed murder, was 22 years. That's how we end up with Ben Song, who didn't do that, with 100 years. Daniel Sanchez Estrada, who is a friend and who I really respect, ended up with 30 years because he was an artist and he moved his own stuff. But by accepting a call from his wife that she didn't want her car towed, somehow that's a conspiracy.
0: And I'm curious, because obviously there's going to be an appeal process. Are there appeals based on, you know, just the fact that, like, what even was this trial? Like, what does the appeal process look like right now? And where are the defendants at? Like, are they, I'm assuming they're in either in jail or already in prison. Like, what's the status? And again, we're recording this on Tuesday, July 7th, so folks are aware.
1: So right now, Daniel was the only one who only had federal charges. So he is entering that whole disaster of the Board of Prisons. The appeals process has kind of started. There's like a 14-day deadline after sentencing, but obviously we have to appeal this. There's a lot of legal jargon that has been thrown around. And I don't know which appeal goes in what order, but I know that appeals have been filed for some people. I believe most of their appeals are in for that short deadline. And hopefully we can get this overturned. and someone to see reason. The Fifth Circuit is notoriously conservative, so I don't know how much success we're going to have, but I have hope because I really love my friends and I'd like to see them again.
0: Yeah, well, absolutely. And I know that there's more information, including ways to support, over at prairielanddefendants.com. And I think it's important that we educate ourselves about this because, I mean, of course, I think you should care just because these are human beings that were just showing up for their community. I think we should care just because of that. And also because, much like the Haymarket Eight that precipitated attacks that are obviously still ongoing against anarchists, communists, socialists, just the left in general, the never-ending boogeyman of the left, this heralds a very scary precedent for folks who, again, like, move zines, have zines, who want to show up for their community in ways that include singing and setting off fireworks on the 4th of July. I mean, the idea that any of this can be twisted to federal crimes that see people going to jail for decades is horrifying. So I think it's really important that we all educate ourselves on this case in particular and show up for each other in these times. So, Kels, thanks again so much for taking the time to sit down with us. And we'll definitely be staying up to date on what's going on with your friends. Again, folks, check out prairielanddefendants.com. Thanks again. You're listening to the Project Censored radio show on Pacifica Radio, and I'm your co-host, Eleanor Goldfield. Coming up next, I sit down with Leonardo Flores to discuss the fallout from Venezuela's double earthquake. That's coming up right now, so please stay with us. Thanks, everyone, for joining us at the Project Censored radio show on Pacifica Radio. I am your co-host, Eleanor Goldfield, and we're very glad right now to once again be joined by Leonardo Flores, who's the co-founder of the Venezuela Solidarity Network. He previously worked as an organizer with Code Pink and as an analyst with the Venezuelan Embassy in the U.S. Leonardo was born in Venezuela and maintains close ties to social movements that have transformed the country over the past 26 years. Leo, thanks so much for joining us again.
2: Of course. It's always a pleasure to be on with you, Eleanor.
0: It's always a pleasure to see you, even in or particularly in these times. And of course, folks may have heard or probably have heard about the devastating double earthquake that hit Venezuela on June 24th, a 7.2 and a 7.5, only 39 seconds apart. There were more than 700 aftershocks. And as of now, more than 3,300 people have been declared dead, more than 16,000 injured, and more than 40,000 are still missing. So folks may have heard about that, but of course, what you're not going to hear on corporate media is what I want to start with asking you, Leo, because of course any country's disaster response is very much tied to how much money that disaster response has to maintain some basic infrastructure and things like that. So just starting off here, Leo, could you talk to us about how U.S. sanctions and the current political situation, just with, you know, the president and the first lady being in prison in Brooklyn, how has that hampered Venezuela's disaster response after these earthquakes?
2: Well, I'll start with kind of the smallest impact and go on to the biggest. But like, so for example, the day of the earthquake, the night I was on the phone with a comrade who works at Code Pink, and we were talking about we have to set up a fundraiser right away. And then it took us about a week to set it up because of U.S. sanctions were making it impossible to send money to organizations in Venezuela. And that's nothing new. That's something that's been happening over the past, you know, 11, 13 years. And so, you know, immediately there's this kind of bottleneck because in those immediate, you know, first 72 hours, people, it's totally in the news and people want to help and people want to give money. And there was no way to really do it. And then you had a lot of like fake news and disinformation on social media saying, oh, don't even give money to the Venezuelan Red Cross. It's controlled by the government. It isn't. But like that even shouldn't be a point because the point was to help people and to help people survive this horrible event. And so U.S. sanctions were impeding that. And then, you know, more broadly, when we look at these like 12 years or so of economic warfare from the United States, it had a massive impact. And you know, I've talked about it on the show before, but it's really worth repeating the impact of U.S. economic warfare in Venezuela. So these sanctions, the so-called, which are really so-called sanctions, because technically they're known as unilateral coercive measures, because the only body that can actually sanction, according to international law, is the United Nations, and there are no UN sanctions on Minnesota. These are mostly from the United States, from other NATO countries. And they've cost an estimated $630 billion worth of damages to the Venezuelan economy. There was a study by the Center for Economic and Policy Research that found that the Trump administration's sanctions in 2017, 2018 caused 40,000 excess deaths in that year alone. And so we can say with a lot of confidence that sanctions have been causing roughly 10,000 plus deaths a year in Venezuela since 2017. And on top of that, one of the things that it goes underreported is the effect of sanctions on migration, right? And so there's been a mass exodus of millions of people from Venezuela. Some are now coming back. But what that does is so there was a study by the UN has a special rapporteur on the negative effects of unilateral coercive measures. Her name is Alina Duhan. And in 2021, she did this report where she found that the public service sector had lost anywhere between 30 to 50% of its employees because of the impact of the sanctions. Some of those migrated, some of those left for other jobs. But immediately, when you have such kind of a wild and a drastic decrease in the number of public sector employees, that's going to have long-term effects, right? And so you have fewer doctors, fewer engineers, fewer nurses, fewer teachers, fewer, you know, emergency response workers, and that is going to have an impact. And finally, I would say that another impact of these sanctions is that it really makes it more difficult for Venezuela to buy heavy machinery, so to take care of things like infrastructure, to build more roads and to, you know, upgrade airports, to build housing. And so all of that combined makes it so that the response to the earthquake in Venezuela was made much more difficult because of U.S. sanctions.
0: Yeah, thanks for that. And I want to kind of shift gears here, because if you know, listeners might also be familiar with what's known as the shock doctrine, this concept, also the title of a 2007 book by Naomi Klein. And it's the U.S. or really any imperial core country is the habit of taking advantage of disasters, either natural or manufactured, to swoop in and take control economically, politically, militarily, or some combination thereof, not just in places like Venezuela. I mean, we saw this happen after Hurricane Katrina in Louisiana. So basically what the U.S. could do to really help is just lift the sanctions, right? But that's not going to work for the U.S. political interests. So on July 2nd, the U.S. SOUTHCOM, South Command, Commander General Francis Donovan announced the deployment of some 2,000 military personnel in response to Venezuela's earthquakes. And yet, Acting President, former Vice President Delcy Rodriguez then thanked U.S. President Donald Trump and Secretary of State Marco Rubio for their permanent contact and support. She went on to acknowledge the U.S. major logistical deployment to receive humanitarian aid. Now, of course, I can recognize nuance in a situation, and I'd like to get your take on this, because two things can be true at once. It is possible that the U.S. is using its military to deliver aid, but one would be remarkably naive in thinking that that's the full story. So could you fill us on what's happening with SOUTHCOM's, you know, opportunistic shock doctrining here, and, you know, Delcy's response and things like that?
2: Yeah, and it's really interesting because there has been a lot of kind of analysis of, especially comparing the response to the earthquake in Venezuela with what happened to the earthquake in Haiti, when immediately after the earthquake in Haiti, 20,000 U.S. troops were deployed to Haiti, and that really just set the stage for decades of more colonialism for Haiti, unfortunately. But in this case, you know, Southern Command says 2,000 troops, but 1,200 of those aren't even in the country. They're in Puerto Rico, they're in Trinidad and Tobago and other bases and on ships. I think something like 900 troops from the United States, and that includes like engineers and rescue workers and all that, are actually on the ground in Venezuela. But SOUTHCOM had this really interesting press release on that day, and they said, as directed by the Department of War, U.S. Southern Command is currently working with the Department of State to support U.S. government relief operations in Venezuela in response to yesterday's devastating earthquakes. Our joint forces are moving quickly to bring the unmatched airlift, logistics, and life-saving capabilities of the U.S. military to save lives and support the government of Venezuela during this crisis. Do you know how many people these U.S. Southern Command forces have saved in Venezuela? Five. That's out of 6,462 people that have been rescued overall, only five have been rescued by the U.S. troops. So clearly the United States here is, first of all, it's kind of trying to whitewash its image in Venezuela, because obviously a huge percentage of the population doesn't like the United States because of not only because of what it did on January 3rd with the bombing of Caracas, the kidnapping of the president and first lady, but also what I mentioned before, the decades of economic war, the hybrid war. So there's a lot of animosity towards the United States government that now the U.S. government is trying to whitewash its image. But that said, you know, I think the government of Delcy Rodriguez is kind of in an impossible position where they can't say no to aid from any sector because the tragedy is immense. You know, you mentioned the number of killed. So far, it's at 3,500. At least 190 buildings that have totally collapsed. Another nearly 1,000 buildings that have suffered either light to major damage. So it's a tragedy of a very kind of immense scale, and Venezuela needs all the help that it can get. And so what the United States is doing is I'm kind of hesitating because the within the Trump administration itself, there's kind of two lines on Venezuela. There's kind of the economic line where you have this kind of sector of the White House that really just wants the oil and really just wants to open the doors for U.S. corporations to step in before the sanctions are lifted, if they're going to be lifted, so that the U.S. can, you know, stick its foot in the door and all these U.S. corporations can go into the country and kind of push out their Chinese, Russian, other international counterparts. And then there's another wing within the White House, you know, typically identified with Marco Rubio, that wants full regime change in Venezuela. And so right now, the Marco Rubio wing, you know, they had a major victory with the attack on Venezuela, but they are kind of being pushed aside a little bit because what the Trump administration wants is stability. And so, and I say this because it's really interesting, is that the Venezuelan fascist opposition leader, Maria Corina Machado, who had won the Nobel Peace Prize despite calling for her country to be bombed, she's been desperate to go back to Venezuela to capitalize on the tragedy and to, you know, turning it into a political victory for herself. But the Trump administration is basically saying, no, you can't go back. And that's because that's one of the red lines of the Rodriguez government at this point, is that they don't want her back because if she comes back, she would be under arrest. And that would cause immediate friction with the United States. So the U.S. is now kind of really kind of trying to push its way in through these kind of military logistics into Venezuela. And they're not going to be successful to the extent that they want, because first of all, nobody wants the U.S. in Venezuela, and because the government kind of is still strong, and it's strong in the sense that, you know, the communes still back the government, the organized people still back the government. There's a very clear connection between people's power and the state. There's a civil military alliance, and all of that means that basically Chavismo, which is the movement behind the Bolivarian Revolution in Venezuela, is strong despite all of these setbacks that it has suffered. And so the U.S. wants to break that, of course, but they also want continued access to the oil. And so this tension isn't resolving itself yet for the United States, but they're trying to make inroads. So, and you know, I do want to talk a little bit about some of the misinformation we've seen, because at one point, the, you know, corporate media and the Venezuelan opposition was saying that the Venezuelan government wasn't allowing the international aid. And it all stemmed from this video where you have the Minister of the Interior, Diosdado Cabello, who's a very kind of high-ranking person within the revolution, telling the United States there were U.S. troops nearby, kind of pushing, like, with trucks and making a lot of noise. He basically ordered all of those trucks to turn off because there was a rescue operation underway with dogs that, you know, they sent teams with dogs to these kind of collapsed buildings to listen for people. And they couldn't listen if there was too much noise. And so he ordered them to shut down. And then that small little snip of a video was then made viral. And it was, you know, the Venezuelan government was being accused of shutting down international aid, which wasn't the case at all, of course.
0: I mean, the U.S. being there, you could, you know, it's kind of like USAID. It's like there were some good things that USAID did. They were also a CIA operation. But, you know, it reminds me of Scott Crow, who wrote actually a book about this, but how he was supporting legitimate mutual aid down in Louisiana after Hurricane Katrina. And then the Red Cross, when it finally did show up, brought a truck full of plastic utensils. And Scott was like, what am I supposed to do? People don't have anything to eat this with, but thanks for the forks. I mean, that feels
2: before
0: very
2: much- you go to your next question, could I add something real quick that I meant to add? Because you mentioned the shock doctrine. And I think it's really important to see what's going to happen in Venezuela with the reconstruction within the next 6 months to a year, because something similar happened to that same state of Venezuela that we're talking about. We're talking about the state of La Guaira, which is just north of Caracas. Caracas is in a valley to the north. There's mountains, and then it's the coast. And that coastal area is the state that's most affected. And in 1999, there were massive mudslides that killed tens of thousands of people in that very same state, and then a massive reconstruction effort. And one of the curious things that happened was that in any, you know, very particularly capitalist country with a capitalist fascist government, the reconstruction would have been basically hotels and casinos, because this was prime coastal area with very nice beaches. But the revolutionary government in Venezuela, what they did was build social housing throughout that area. So we'll see what happens in Venezuela. I think that's going to be a very important sign to keep track of in terms of really who's in charge of Venezuela and what the values of the Venezuelan government are.
0: Well, and I want to, before I move on, since you brought that up, I want to ask you, because it seems like now there's more pressure on the Venezuelan government than there has ever before. So, you know, what do you expect, or what would you think that Delcy Rodriguez and the government would need to, you know, acquiesce to, or something like that? Like, oh no, you need this many hotels, or we're not going to, you know, lift sanctions or something like that. Like, what do you think that they might actually have to capitulate on in reconstruction, because the pressure is so much greater than it was in, say, 99?
2: Yeah, that's a really good point. It's not clear right now. There is quite a lot of pressure on the Venezuelan government to change its kind of internal laws. And we've seen that happen to greater and lesser extents, particularly with laws relating to oil and to minerals. It's not clear at all, though, that, you know, that pressure is going to expand into what can and can't be built. I think the Venezuelan government has already kind of acquiesced to certain demands, especially regarding aid. So the main form that the Venezuelan government is asking for aid is through this thing called the CAF, which is the Andean Community Fund. It's basically a group of nations in the Andes that have a development bank. And now the funds that the Venezuelan government is asking for are being set through this development bank. And they're going to be in there. Specifically, that money is going to be used to build housing. And hopefully it'll be social housing, but we'll see what happens. And not only that, but these funds are going to be, there's going to be international accounting firms that are going to be doing audits of everything that happens here. So already that's kind of like a small infringement on sovereignty, since these audits are being really asked for by the United States. And then there's also a really curious fact, because immediately after the earthquake, there was this really, I think it was a front page article in the Washington Post, where it's, you know, they really went hard at Venezuela's Great Housing Mission. And that's a social program that's built 5.2 million homes in the past 10 or so years. And there, the Washington Post claim was that these collapsed immediately and that everyone died, and that it's a horrible disaster and it's a stain on the legacy of Chavismo. But then when you look at the facts, you see that out of the 190 or so buildings that are totally collapsed, and that number is growing as more buildings are going to be, you know, primed for total destruction because they can't stand. But out of those 190 buildings, I think the figure so far is 10. 10 of those have been social housing missions, and less than 10% overall. So that would be roughly about 5%, but less than 10% overall have been public buildings. So the vast majority of the destroyed buildings have been private sector. And yet the Venezuelan government is being really hit hard, particularly by the international media, on this issue of, oh, the social housing that you brag so much about is in total shambles. And the fact is that that's not the case. In fact, social housing, none of the social housing buildings collapsed in Caracas itself, where there are about 8 or 10 other private buildings that did collapse.
0: It's almost like when there's a profit incentive, you don't build the best housing.
2: Exactly.
0: I mean, it's so classic. Like the Washington Post and the New York Times, they'll often do this with China too. Like, China created, you know, built this many homes for this many people and dragged, you know, billion people out of poverty. But at what cost? And you're like, what? How are you trying to make this sound bad? And I want to circle back to something that you mentioned, because it once again shows the intersections of issues, and that, you know, none of us exist in an issue silo. But, you know, we've had you on the show before, and you've talked about how Venezuela has been very firm and very clear on its pro-Palestine stance. But just a few days ago, also under the headline of humanitarian aid, an Israeli delegation came to Caracas. And I mean, the irony is just dead here. The IDF claimed that its humanitarian delegation would support recovery efforts and share Israel's experience in emergency situations. I mean, you literally have the two nations that are built and sustained on genocidal violence and destruction. These are the two nations that are coming to aid Venezuela right now. But I was wondering if you could talk a little bit about this. I mean, what does this mean for Venezuela's stance on occupied Palestine, with the IOF just shoving its way in a bit like the U.S.?
2: Yeah, I hope it doesn't mean anything for it. I know that comrades in Venezuela are very upset about the presence of Israeli technical advisors in Venezuela, and lots of people are upset about it. But again, you know, it was a kind of a damned if you do, damned if you don't situation. First of all, the advisors, Israel was basically asked to send aid from the Jewish community in Caracas. And so if somehow the president had said no, then immediately not only would you get all these accusations of, oh, they're anti-Semitic in Venezuela because they're saying no to the Jewish community, which has happened in the past. It's a great cost to Venezuela internationally. But then, you know, again, there's so many affected buildings that, like, I understand the need for it. And it's, to me, it's totally disgusting that you have Israel whitewashing all of its crime with this kind of pittance of aid that they're sending to Venezuela, the United States doing the same. You know, I'm not sure that this is going to mean a resumption of diplomatic ties between the two countries. And, you know, Venezuela broke off ties with Israel, I want to say it was in 2009, over bombings in Gaza. And it hasn't, you know, President Maduro was one of the first to call it a genocide, was one of the first to draw a direct comparison between the Israeli government and the IOF and Nazism. And so, you know, Venezuela would be in a very strange position if it had to accept resuming ties with Israel. I hope it's not going to happen. We'll see. But certainly within the grassroots, there is total support for Palestine, and not just within the grassroots, you know, within the upper members of the government and the revolution as well. They totally support Palestine. Hopefully that it's not going to translate into greater loss of sovereignty in the sense of resumption of ties with Israel in any way. But I would just add that, kind of historically, Venezuela, you know, there's some really interesting parallels with history, because back in the early 1800s, there was another massive earthquake that hit Venezuela right in the middle of its kind of Revolutionary War of Independence. And that was, you know, there was a fear that that earthquake would really just tamp down any desire for freedom from Spain, but it didn't. It actually furthered it. And then back in 1999, which is the first year of Chavez's first year in office, you had the same tragedy in La Guaira, the landslides. And again, that there was a fear that, oh, this is just going to destroy the movement because it's so bad and everyone's just going to blame the government. But it didn't. Actually, the revolutionary forces got stronger and the revolution itself deepened. And so I think there is also an opportunity for that to happen, because in, you know, this is the immediate response. You know, the government says that they sent, within the first 24 hours, 4,000 troops, then 11,000, then 19,000 to help with the recovery efforts. But more importantly, there were something like 28,000 volunteers who were organized, who were helping people, not just in shelters and not with food, but also digging people out. And so that kind of grassroots organization, coordinated in part with the government, was key in this, the rescue of these 6,400 people that I mentioned, right? Because it wasn't just rescue, like professional rescue workers doing all of that. It was organized communities. And so there is a possibility, I think, that the revolution is going to come out stronger because the need for grassroots organizing becomes much more obvious during this sort of disaster, right? Because it takes time for, you know, police and rescue services to respond if a building collapses. But if it's 180 buildings that all collapse and hundreds more that are partially destroyed, then yeah, it's going to take time and maybe even days before anyone official like gets to you, right? But your neighbors can help you, and your neighbors are going to be the first responders. And seeing that is going to help build not just community, but it builds people's power. So I think Venezuela is at a really interesting crossroads, where clearly the United States and Venezuela's enemies, including its domestic enemies and Venezuela's fascists, are doing everything they can to not just discredit the government response, but to discredit the 20 years of social victories in Venezuela. And on the other hand, you have organized communities who support the government, who are getting even more organized. And so that's going to come to a head at some point. We'll see what happens. It's clearly, I don't want to speculate too much on what may or may not happen, but I think those are two very kind of clear paths that might occur.
0: Yeah, thanks for that. And I'm also curious because, you know, you mentioned El Salvador, and of course recently Colombia has fallen to U.S. interventionism, and I'm curious about regional support, and, you know, whether that's from the likes of Sheinbaum in Mexico. You know, Cuba just recently acquiesced to foreign investment, and then the U.S. hit it with more sanctions because the U.S. is absolutely insane. So there's a lot happening in the region, both in terms of natural disasters like the earthquakes, but also the political, like the politicking of the U.S. that is really going into overdrive. But I'm curious if there's been regional support, and if you then, you know, because you were just talking about how this can ramp up this revolutionary solidarity. I wonder if you're seeing that in terms of regional support, particularly as we see more and more places falling, either the government falling, like in Colombia, or previous stances, like in Cuba, falling, like with foreign investment. Do you see that being a bit of a catalyst regionally for that kind of solidarity?
2: Well, it better be, because really that sort of solidarity and unity is the only thing that's going to let Latin America and the Caribbean withstand U.S. empire, because U.S. empire has really shifted, particularly during the Trump administration, but even before, right, in terms of specifically looking at Latin America and the Caribbean, where before it was all about kind of loans and trade and financial pressure, you know, and then kind of light attempts at electoral interference by basically funding opposition parties. It's slowly became shifted to, and that was, you know, to what it had been before, which was outright coups, which is outright U.S. intervention in elections, which we saw in Colombia very clearly. And then, of course, the attack on Venezuela, the naval blockades, the extrajudicial bombings and killings of fishermen throughout the Caribbean and the Pacific. And without kind of a unified Latin America, and it hasn't been unified enough to prevent any of these things, but the only way forward is through unity. And that's a lesson that's been kind of learned and then lost and then relearned again in Latin America over the last 200 years. But right now, I think most of the solidarity comes from movements more than governments, because the governments, in the progressive governments and the left governments in Latin America, are under massive amounts of pressure, right? And so it's not just Cuba and Venezuela. Those are obviously the two most kind of prime examples of U.S. pressure in the region. But even, you know, the government of Mexico is under tremendous pressure. Because of all that pressure, it's been hard for, say, someone like Claudia Sheinbaum, the president of Mexico, to send oil to Cuba, for example, or to take a really strong stance against the attack on Venezuela. I mean, obviously they took a strong stance against it, but had it been a different era, and I'm talking even just 20 years ago when Hugo Chavez was alive, had something like that happened, you would have had a much more comprehensive response from regional governments, like withdrawing your ambassadors or maybe ending diplomatic relations, something concrete rather than mere words. Unfortunately, right now, these governments are all divided and I don't mean divided internally. I mean, there's not enough unity between the progressive governments, whether it's Brazil and Mexico and Nicaragua, particularly Brazil and Mexico and formerly Colombia. I mean, Colombia still, there hasn't been the inauguration yet, but those three governments in particular haven't really done enough to unify the continent. And actually, the attempts to unify the continent that were led primarily by Cuba and by Venezuela in the early 2000s led to the creation of multilateral organizations like the CELAC, the Community of Latin American and Caribbean Nations. Those institutions were just kind of eroded very slowly by U.S. pressure. And so the U.S. has been playing this really kind of well, in the sense of, like, from an imperialist perspective, they've done this job of dividing Latin America and making solidarity very costly. But that said, there's a ton of solidarity and connections within social movements. And I think that is going to, in the long run, it's going to help Latin America and the Caribbean as a whole. And then that's going to lead to greater unity. Whether that can translate into political power and into alliances between different countries to finally withstand and stand up to U.S. imperialism in the region, I mean, I think that's yet to be determined.
0: Yeah, absolutely. I hope. I'm not optimistic, but I hope. And I mean, we're basically out of time, but I wanted to make sure to ask this before we wrap up, because it's something that it doesn't even get covered anymore. The fact that, again, Maduro and Celia Flores are, Nicolas Maduro and Celia Flores are still in prison in New York. And I was wondering if you could give folks an update about that.
2: Yeah, so their next hearing is July 22nd. There's going to be protests and rallies outside of the Brooklyn Detention Center. I think it's called the Metropolitan Detention Center in Brooklyn, where they're being held. But it's really sad to the extent of like how their imprisonment has just been kind of forgotten by many in the United States, especially. You know, we're talking about two people who were elected, because the First Lady was not just the First Lady. She's also a member of the National Assembly, elected to her office. And they were both kidnapped, and they're both being held in solitary detention. And it's a horrible situation. And as we've talked about before, you know, the most serious charges against them were dropped immediately as soon as they were in custody. And I think the U.S. is really scrambling to really build a strong case against them. And that's why we see all these motions to postpone. I mean, their last hearing actually was supposed to be June 30th, but it got postponed, and not for any other reason that the prosecution needed more time, right? And so clearly their right to a speedy trial is being infringed upon. They shouldn't even be on trial at all, because according to international law, you know, executives and parliamentarians have immunity, especially in the United States, where they've committed no crimes. So at the Venezuela Solidarity Network, that's something we talk about every time at our monthly webinars. We're bringing up support for President Maduro and First Lady Celia Flores.
0: Yeah, absolutely. I mean, it's absolutely just grotesque that they are being tried for anything, but then that you can imprison somebody and then just be like, hold on, let me figure out why we imprisoned them. Let me come up with something. I mean, it's so absurd. And meanwhile, you know, anytime like Mexico asks for people to be extradited to Mexico, the U.S. is like, what? Nope. Never does it. So the double standard is pretty glaring. So folks, do check out the Venezuela Solidarity Network. Leo, thank you so much for coming on the show again, and appreciate all your work.
2: Yeah, anytime. We want to smash, crash, smash, blast the system. We want to get it hype, get it
0: live, get with the mission. We run the crowd loud, this pumping rhythm is hitting. That does it for another episode of the Project Censored Radio Show on Pacifica Radio. I'm your producer and co-host, Eleanor Goldfield, along with my co-host and executive producer, Mickey Huff. For more information about all the things that the Project does, from the classroom to the radio waves, please check out projectcensored.org. I'd also like to remind listeners that the views and opinions expressed on this program are those of the guests and hosts and do not necessarily reflect the official policy or position of Project Censored. 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We have a lot of tools, resources, and information over at our website. 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As always, thank you so much for listening, and we'll see you next time.

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What do Dolly Parton, Harry Belafonte, Mary Wells, Francois Hardy, The Kinks, and Dave Brubeck have in common? 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
1: Good evening, Petaluma and beyond. It is Wednesday, 5 p.m., July the 15th. The year is 2026. I'm Darren Scott, and you're tuned into The Rabbit Hole on 103.3 FM, KPCA, Petaluma, California. 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A hot day here for the second day in a row in Sonoma County. The sun is shining. The weather is bright. I'm enjoying it. Although I will be boarding a plane on Thursday evening, landing in Boston sometime around 7 a.m. on Friday. I expect to experience a little bit of humidity. I haven't even checked the weather forecast yet, but I'm just happy I'll be back east seeing friends and family because it is summertime. The unofficial start of summer, of course, is Memorial Day weekend. The official start is, of course, this year was June 21st, sometime around 4:24 a.m. And now we're beyond July 4th, Independence Day. And these days I feel like, oh, the days are now getting slightly shorter. We're now halfway through my favorite month, July. But this is a time for vacations, and I'm taking my first vacation in a year. So tonight is going to be dedicated to summertime and vacation. Some songs that I associate with summer. And the first one that came to mind was on an album released March of 1986. It was the first album this band did with its new his new lead singer. And I'm talking about Van Halen. The album's 5150. And the song that you've heard on this show, I know at least one other time, is Summer Nights.